0: Thank you.
1: Welcome to Blue Suede Connection, everybody. I'm Dan.
2: I'm T.O.
1: And it's 1977, T.L.
2: Oh, right.
1: All over again. Now, we know what happened in 1977, but we're not going to focus on that on the show today.
2: Okay.
1: We're going to focus on all the good stuff.
2: There we go.
1: All the good music.
2: And there was enough of it.
1: Oh, plenty of good music, and that's what they're going to hear today on Blue Suede Connection.
2: Exactly.
1: Yeah, we're going to 1977. It was Elvis's final year, but it was a good year in some sense. With the great music, a great album, and we're going to hear all that today.
2: Mm-hmm.
1: You're going to talk about Elvis in Concert, the album. You're going to get a little insight into that. We'll talk about the Moody Blue album, which are the predominant two pieces of material we're going to use today on the show.
2: Right.
1: Also, a couple cuts from the 77 Spring Tours.
2: Okay.
1: Live stuff.
2: Nice.
1: So a mixture of live and studio today here on Blue Suede Connection. We're also going to talk pop culture, 1977 movies, TV, and of course, music. All that good stuff, but it's all about Elvis, as always here on Blue Suede Connection.
2: Nice.
1: You have anything else you want to add?
2: No, we're going to do Elvis's timeline.
1: Oh, what he was
2: doing in 77.
1: I like to hear about that. We all know what was going on in the guy's life.
2: Yeah.
1: All right, now, anything else you want to add?
2: Nope, I'm good. Let's go.
1: All right, let's do it.
3: All right.

0: not let it be said that Elvis could not still rock and roll in 1977 have a good time on stage.
1: Yeah, that one's new to me. I hadn't heard that one.
0: Yeah, well, like I said, you heard all three of the elements you're going to hear from today. You heard it from a Moody Blue album with Pledging My Love.
1: Mm-hmm.
0: And you just heard that. That's from the spring tours. Thank goodness for FTD.
1: Mm-hmm.
0: And, of course, Trying to Get to You was from Elvis in Concert. So there you go, all three. Mm-hmm. Now, since we are featuring two of these big albums today on the show, I thought we should give a little insight into them. And why don't you tell a little bit about Elvis in Concert?
1: All right. Well, Elvis in Concert was released October 1977 after Elvis's passing in conjunction with the CBS television special, the same name.
0: That we all watched.
1: We all did. I was a little bitty girl, but mm-hmm. I was watching it. The concert was videotaped and recorded in June of 77 at several concerts, actually, not just one. They make it seem like it's one, but it was more than one, I think.
0: Sure.
1: The album peaked at number 5 on Billboard at that year, but it was certified gold platinum on October 14th. Of that year,
0: mm-hmm.
1: and it certified triple platinum on August 1st of 2002.
0: Wow. Okay.
1: Mm-hmm. Yeah.
0: That's a lot of sales right there. A lot of Elvis listening happening right there.
1: Always.
0: And speaking of which, let's do it again. What do you think, baby? Let's rock and roll.
2: If you haven't guessed by now, you're on television. And so don't let the lights and cameras throw you. But they are hot, I'll tell you for sure. I'm going to do the first song that I've recorded. We had a guitar, electric guitar, and a bass, and it's all. And we're like this.

0: It's songs like that that make Moody Blue one of your favorite albums,
1: oh,
0: right?
1: Oh, my gosh. Love it.
0: I know. It's on your top five list of Elvis albums. I know that.
1: Moody Blues, yeah like excellent. In my top two.
0: Yeah, it's one of mine, too. I mean, I love it. I love, you know, the live stuff that's on that album, too. And I like all the studio stuff.
1: Yeah.
0: Which is what Moody Blue was. The album, you know, it was released July of 1977, just 4 weeks before we lost Elvis.
1: Right.
0: It was his 24th and final studio album.
1: Mm-hmm.
0: It quickly reached gold and platinum certification in September of 1977.
1: Yeah.
0: And double platinum in March of 92. Double platinum is a lot of records, man.
1: Yeah, it's sad that Elvis didn't get to see that happen.
0: Yeah, exactly. The album, like I said, it contains both live and studio stuff. The studio tracks were recorded on February and October of 76 in the Graceland Jungle Room.
1: Yeah.
0: The title song, which you're going to hear a little bit later, Moody Blue, reached number one on the country charts and number 31 on the pop charts.
1: Mm-hmm.
0: The follow-up tune, Way Down, also reached number one on the singles chart.
1: Yeah.
0: The follow-up to Moody Blue. So a lot of success came from that album, and we understand why.
1: Yeah, and also something in case everybody doesn't know, when it was first released, it was on a regular black vinyl,
0: but then
1: it went to translucent blue. So if you have the black ones, they're very valuable.
0: Yeah, you would think, everybody thinks the blue version. They go, I got the blue version. No, if you got the black.
1: It also came in some other, I think, red and gold.
0: Right.
1: It came, but blue was the big one that came out right after he passed away, but the black wasn't out for long.
0: Which one did you have?
1: I had the blue.
0: Oh, you had it? I did too. So we didn't have the money ones.
1: No.
0: That's all right. They were worth millions to us, though, weren't they?
1: Oh, my gosh, yes.
2: Now would be a good time to check your propane tank, because the Blue Suede Connection will be right back after this.

0: Mormons believe in the power of prayer. What if God finally answered? What if he sent you your own personal angel? And what if that angel was Elvis Presley?
1: Come here. Sit down, honey. I'll behave.
2: Eternal Flame, a novel by Patricia Garber, available on Amazon.
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0: You know, one thing I like about the 1977 live stuff, and I like about Elvis that year, is that when he first came back in 69, all through the 70s, he rushed through a lot of his classic songs.
1: Right.
0: Like Little Sister and Hound Dog and all those songs, It's Now or Never, all those. He really put more emphasis into Hurt and songs like that.
2: He was trying to get to some of the newer stuff.
0: Yeah, yeah. But in 77, it sounds like it's kind of full circle. He came back around. Mm-hmm. He started, like, we kicked the show open with Jailhouse Rock.
2: Yeah.
0: You heard That's All Right, Mama, Little Sister.
2: Right.
0: And he started doing songs again, like It's Now or Never, Love Me Tender.
2: Yeah, and the full song, because, like, as this was playing, my mind was getting into Get Back, like he was going to switch to Get Back, you know, because he used to do that early on, but now he's doing the whole song again.
0: And I like that. Yeah, I like that he came back, because people were seeing him for the first time back in the day. You know, they want to hear those songs.
2: Oh, yeah.
0: And Little Sister was a great song, a great rocker, and I'm glad he did it, and he did it well in 1977.
2: Yeah.
0: We hope you're enjoying Blue Suede Connection today, everybody. We certainly do love doing the show. It gives us joy each week to share the music of the man that we love, the man that touched so many people across the world. That's why we are in 8 countries and on 80-plus stations.
2: Mm-hmm.
0: The world is still listening, especially now with the new movie and everything.
2: Right.
0: Elvis,
2: one more week.
0: You did a great blog, and I want to tell people to go to our blog page and read the blog about the movie that you just wrote recently.
2: It's called Baz, Austin, and Elvis.
0: Yeah, talk about how to get there and how to find us, babe.
2: Yeah, so all of our blogs can be found at blue-suede-connection.blogspot.com, and that's the most recent one as we prepare for the new release coming up.
0: And I shared your blog in some private Elvis groups that I'm in, that particular one about the movie, and everyone's saying, well said, so perfect. Everybody's raving about your writing.
2: We're very excited.
0: You're a very talented girl, you know.
2: Thank you. Elvis
0: was a talented fella, and I know your very favorite Elvis live song is How Great Thou Art.
2: Mm-hmm.
0: And a lot of people feel that way about that song, and we know how well he performed it, so I think we need to kick off this set with TL's favorite Elvis live song.
3: He's my number one singer of all time. Hope to name my kid after him someday. He keeps his political views to himself. I just love the guy. I mean, I know that sounds kind of weird, but I just love the guy, and I wish him many years of success.
4: I've gotten to know him in a way from seeing him on stage, and I would say he is religious to the point where, of course, he can't go to church like many other people can every week, but you can see, by the way, he sings a lot of these spiritual songs.
3: My favorite is How Great Thou Art.

0: That's what you call a mood song, isn't it? You can just feel the mood. Mm-hmm. I understand he did do that a lot, turn the lights down on certain songs. Right. And kind of, you could tell he was really into that one, creating that
1: mood,
0: sad mood, or whatever you want to get from that song.
1: Yeah.
0: Had a little blues to it, a little bit of everything in that mix.
1: Well, it's an old country tune.
0: Yeah. But he did it Elvis's way,
1: Elvis
0: which makes
1: style
0: it special.
1: Makes
0: absolutely.
1: It yeah.
0: We know you're enjoying everything Elvis style. Mm-hmm. And we love, love, love to hear from you folks. And we get some great emails. We get some great messages on our page.
1: Mm-hmm.
0: But we like to hear your, you hear our voices every week.
1: Mm-hmm.
0: And we'd love to hear yours and put you on the show.
1: That's right.
0: And there is a very simple procedure it takes to do that. And TL is going to tell you right now how you can do that.
1: You can reach us at 540-227-0514. That same phone number works internationally on WhatsApp.
0: All right. Dial us up. Let us hear it. Tell us all about your love for Elvis. And of course, if you want to say something nice about us, we won't mind that either.
2: No, actually, I've worked with Jack before. We're very good friends. And but I think probably you've worked more of your time in show business with Elvis, haven't you?
3: Yes, I was with Elvis for almost 7 years. And I was with him, you know, right
2: yeah,
3: at the time
2: sure.
3: he died. Just let me say one thing, and this is, I don't have to butter Jim up because the money here isn't great.
2: Tell me.
3: But I've been in this business many years, and I'll say something about Elvis Presley, a man with no ego. And there are only really two guys in show business that I've worked with that have no ego. That's Elvis Presley and this guy here.
2: Oh, no, it's good to see you again, really. But really, you know, I was curious about Elvis because he was a friend of mine, too. And
3: sure.
2: I know you were with him for so many years, and there's been so much written about him lately. And
3: I'd say 90% of it is garbage. The other 10% is lies.
2: We'll be right back after this message.
4: Another mile, just one more mile.

We have a guest in the audience, ladies and gentlemen. He's one of the most distinguished actors of all time. And he's made some of the greatest classic films ever made. I knew him at Paramount Studios when he was making The Ten Commandments and Ben-Hur, and it's a chart in history.

0: kids believe in the power of prayer? What if God finally answered? What if he sent you your own personal angel? And what if that angel was Elvis Presley?
1: Honey, you're so cute when you get frustrated.
2: Eternal Flame, a novel by Patricia Garber, available on Amazon.
3: Elvis has got that beat that makes you want to tap your feet. Blue Sway Connection is rocking and rolling, baby.

0: Great song right there by Elvis Presley. That's a rocker, and that's why it went to number one on the charts back in 1977. Mm-hmm. Top 10 songs of 1977. So newcomers on that list at the time, and some established artists. But number 10 in 1977, at the 10th spot, Leo Sayer's When I Need You.
1: Oh, okay.
0: Great song. ABBA, yeah. Knowing Me, Knowing You. Mm-hmm. Number 8, top songs of 1977. Santa Esmeralda's Don't Let Me Be Misunderstood. I remember that song.
1: Right.
0: Oh, Lord, don't let me be misunderstood. You remember that?
1: Yeah.
0: All right.
1: Mm-hmm.
0: Queen, We Are the Champions.
1: Mm-hmm.
0: Barracuda, Yes, Sir,
1: Ooh,
0: I Can Boogie.
1: It.
0: Debbie Boone's You Light Up My Life. That song was huge. I remember that being a really big song.
1: Mm-hmm.
0: Ma Baker's Boney M. No, I don't remember
1: Ooh,
0: that. I'd have to hear that to remember that one.
1: Me neither.
0: Wings, Mall of Kintry.
1: Mm.
0: I don't remember that one. Do you?
1: Mm-mm.
0: I like Wings.
1: Yeah,
0: Paul McCartney and the boys. Donna Summer, I Feel Love. And the number one song from 1977 is a band that you and I both like a lot, the Eagles.
1: Oh, love.
0: Welcome to the Hotel California. There you go. The top 10 songs of 1977. And here's Elvis in 1977 doing a rockin' version of Poke Salad Annie.
1: Mm-hmm.
2: Stew Poke Salad or something dirty like that.

0: Thank you very much.
1: Elvis covered all genres, rock and roll, country, pop, rhythm and blues, and it cannot be said he did not do doo-wop.
2: There you go.
1: Because you just heard Elvis doing a little doo-wop here on Blue Sway Connection. In fact, we do shows where he does a lot of doo-wop themed type music, and we love it. And you know, when we played Pokes Out Annie, I was thinking as we were listening to that, he messes up a little bit in there, he gets off timing or something, I don't know what happens, but he's just laughing, and he's like, and he gets right back into the song.
2: Yeah, yeah.
1: Every artist that happens to.
2: Oh, sure.
1: But when Elvis did it, the critics, he's on drugs, and he didn't know where he was at. He didn't know what he's doing.
2: Exactly.
1: And half the time when Elvis would mess up, he'd laugh at himself and make a joke out of it. He's stoned. He doesn't know what he's talking about. And like he's incoherent.
2: Yeah, like the talking parts that he did.
1: I hate that.
2: In, what was that song?
1: Are You Lonesome Tonight?
2: Yeah, and they made a big deal out of that, and he was doing it on purpose.
1: And he was being totally Elvis. He screwed up, and they just made a joke. He just kept going.
2: Yeah.
1: Exactly. You get it. I get it. Yeah. And real fans get it. Can you get an amen out there?
2: Amen.

Well, hello there, Dan and TL. It's Double K. Kurt, enjoy the show very, very much, and keep rocking.

0: This is WAMFLP New Orleans, from the CBD to Chalmette, from the river to the lake. We're downtown, not uptown, but we're the voice of the people for all of New Orleans.
1: This is Wade Rethke with the Chief Organizer's Report, Trump's version of Sunnybrook Farm. Trump went traveling. There were no state dinners this time. He was visiting a farm in Wisconsin in a congressional district in trouble in a state that he narrowly won in 2024, but has been breaking hard against him more recently. Farmers, including an vetted panel, gave him an earful, and just maybe, for a change, he seemed for a minute to have heard some of what they were saying. They had beefs about tariffs that had cratered the markets for their products, fertilizer prices, gas prices, and more. When he claimed, optimistically, that his war in the Middle East was almost over, they applauded, whether they believed him or not, because they needed it to be over. Cost of fertilizer is up 25% because a good deal of it is produced in the Middle East. They told him plainly they were hurting. Trump has been Mr. Denial about the impacts of his policies on the economy. He's gone so far as to state baldly that he doesn't care about the finances of American families. At least on the farm, he finally acknowledged that he'd come to realize that his policies had hurt farmers. He claimed he loved farmers. Luckily, he didn't sing the words to the old song that you only hurt the ones you love, even if it might have been appropriate. They say that recognizing the problem is the first step in moving to solve it. Well, I'm not so sure about that in this case. He claimed he'd done a lot for the farmers, though none of it was really responsive to the issues they were raising, or at best, tangential. Saying, even if falsely, that he'd pardoned someone for fixing their own tractor and this would save them money is small comfort to farmers who know that they can only survive if they can fix their own machinery and implements. It also turned out that the person he pardoned was no farmer, but a fellow who had jimmied emission controls to allow more pollution from his vehicle. If anyone might make the mistake that Trump has turned the corner and become empathetic, the story in the Washington Post makes it clear that isn't the case. He also reportedly shared 5 minutes with them about the beautiful things he was doing to the D.C. reflecting pool by painting it bluer. He also told them to keep their remarks short, advice he might should have given himself, so we could go back to D.C. to deal with the Iranian war, though it turned out he was really just on his way to his golf course in Bedminster, New Jersey. Farmers usually have pretty good BS detectors. I'm not sure that Trump could hear them going off as he waved goodbye, but I bet they were beeping pretty loudly. This is Wade Rathke. For questions or comments, www.chieforganizer.org. You take it from here to there.

0: Okay, thank you very much. Thank you, ladies and gentlemen.
1: That's the way to kick off another hour of great Elvis music right there. CC Rider, 2001.
2: Yeah.
1: It gets you pumped. It gets you ready. Whenever you listen to a live concert, Elvis, that's like, yeah, you get into it.
2: Here it comes. Here it comes.
1: You know it's coming. You know it's coming.
2: Yep.
1: And it is coming this hour. If you thought hour one was good and rocking, hour two is going to be just as good, if not even better. You're going to hear a lot of great stuff this hour.
2: Good job.
1: Some good songs. You're going to hear some band solos coming up. All his musicians.
2: Mm-hmm. Okay.
1: You're going to hear about those guys, and they're going to play a little guitar for you, a little drum. And all that.
2: All right, nice.
1: Give you that. And TL's going to take you through the year 1977, what Elvis was doing that year, and when he recorded Moody Blue and all that good stuff. You're going to be talking about that. And we are pulling from the Moody Blue album, Elvis in Concert and the Spring Tours of 1977.
2: Mm-hmm.
1: It is 1977 here today on Blue Suede Connection. We hope you liked that year. It was a good year.
2: Yeah,
1: and
2: I love that.
1: Yeah, and I'm going to share some pop culture from things going on in 1977, film-wise, music-wise, television-wise.
2: Mm-hmm, good.
1: So with all that being said, baby, I think it is time to get back into things. Here is the title cut from Elvis's last studio album. It was a big hit for Elvis. It's called Moody Blue.

0: Thank you very much.
1: Elvis covering Olivia Newton-John. He liked Olivia. He liked a couple of her songs. You'll hear another one here in a little bit from the Moody Blue album. You know, we always talk about it. You know, Elvis was a perfectionist, and when he picked his band members, he went for the best. And they fluctuated a little bit in 76 and 77. Some of them got involved in other projects. It couldn't be there, this and that. But his core band pretty much was there most of the time. We're talking about Ronnie Tutt on the drums, and of course, he's guitar player James Burton,
2: right?
1: The best. Everybody in the world of music respects JB and Tutt, of course. And Elvis liked to show off the band, so I think it's time now to hear a little bit of Elvis's band. What do you think, baby?
2: Yeah, let's do it.
3: And the rhythm guitar from Springfield, Missouri, is John Wilkerson.

John. Yeah. Thank you, John. And the lead guitar from Shreveport, Louisiana is James Burton.

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Better get thrown back of his head because it's very difficult to do it. He can do it. He can do it. Johnny, be good.

Thank you, everyone. Thank you, James. On the drums, in Dallas, Texas, hard working, running touch.

You've been eating your Wheaties, haven't you, son? Thank you, Ronnie. On the Fender bass from Los Angeles is Jerry Scheff. Who do you want to play, Jerry? Want to play the blues? Okay.

0: Christians believe in the power of prayer. What if God finally answered? What if he sent you your own personal angel? And what if that angel was Elvis Presley?
1: Come here, sit down, honey. I'll behave.
2: Eternal Flame, a novel by Patricia Garber, available on Amazon.
3: If you got a favorite Elvis song that makes you want to cut the rug, give us a call at 540-227-0514 and Dan and TL will get it on for you. Just like that. Shazam!

0: From the album Moody Blue, she thinks I still care.
1: Nice.
0: Little country happening right here on Blue Suede Connection today. Mm-hmm. The year was 1977, so I thought I'd share some pop culture with you, things were going on that year. Here we go. Movie-wise, the top five films of 1977. Mm-hmm. Number five, The Goodbye Girl. Mm. Number four, Smokey and the Bandit.
1: Yeah.
0: Number three, Saturday Night Fever.
1: Yeah.
0: Number two, my favorite on the list, Close Encounters of the Third Kind.
1: Oh, nice.
0: We have that on Blu-ray now, and we're going to watch that, yes.
1: Okay.
0: I buy Blu-rays all the time and don't tell her. And the number one movie in 1977 was Star Wars.
1: Oh, sure.
0: Which is a close second on my list there. I like all those movies. Mm-hmm. Now, here's your category, the top books of 1977. Mm. And a couple of these became very big movies.
1: Yeah.
0: Number six, The Amityville Horror.
1: Oh, yeah.
0: Yeah. Number five, The Song of Solomon.
1: Mm-hmm.
0: Number four, The Silmarillion.
1: Mm.
0: Number three, another movie, The Thornbirds.
1: Great book.
0: Number two, Bridge to Terabithia.
1: Wow.
0: And the number one book of 1977, a movie that you and I both love, Here's Johnny, The Shining.

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0: Do you like the live version or do you like the recorded version of that song better?
1: I like the live version.
0: Me too. This, yeah. It's more exciting.
1: It just, yeah, he gets into it.
0: Yeah, he does. Mm-hmm. Exactly. Mm-hmm. Let me round out the little pop stuff I was sharing with us earlier, the pop culture.
1: Yeah.
0: The top five TV shows from 1977.
1: Okay.
0: And I think we've all seen all of these. Charlie's Angels comes in at number five.
1: Mm-hmm.
0: MASH at number four. That was a long-running series right there.
1: Right.
0: Number three, the ABC Monday Night Movies. They don't do those anymore, but they were good. There was a lot of good movies that came out.
1: Mm-hmm.
0: Number two on the list, Laverne and Shirley was one of the top five shows of 1977, but Laverne and Shirley was a spinoff from the number one show from 1977.
1: Right.
0: You know what that would be, right?
1: Happy Days.
0: Sit on it, nerd. There you go. Happy Days. All right, back into a little bit more Elvis.

0: Thank you very much.
1: I think the crowd likes it. Sounds like it anyway.
2: They seem like they're liking everything. Everything I'm hearing from the crowd
1: is
2: great.
1: Yeah, they were very vocal in that concert. That was, again, from Elvis in Concert, the last big show that he did. But we're not going to get into the depressing stuff. We may end with a little sad something, but because it's so beautiful.
2: Yeah.
1: And it's in relation to the Baz movie.
2: Oh, okay.
1: We're going to close with that song.
2: You know what I'm talking about. Yeah. Uh-huh.
1: If you don't, then stick around because you're going to find out. And you're also going to find out what was going on in Elvis's life in 1977 because TL is going to share all of that right after this.

0: Christians believe in the power of prayer? What if God finally answered? What if he sent you your own personal angel? And what if that angel was Elvis Presley?
1: Come here, sit down, honey. I'll behave.
2: Eternal Flame, a novel by Patricia Garber, available on Amazon.
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5: Yeah, my name is James. I just wanted to say that I'm really enjoying this Elvis Blue Suede Connection. I wanted to just thank you. I was beginning to wonder about these radio stations, but I appreciate it. Thank you so much.

it's true.

0: you go. Two for one right there. Teddy Bear and Don't Be Cruel.
1: Mm-hmm.
0: Elvis doing it the way Elvis liked to do it there. 1977. Mm-hmm. That's what it's all about here on Blue Suede Connection today. We hope you've been enjoying the show. We still got a little bit more to go. But before we get to more music, I would like to know what all was going on in the life of Elvis Presley in 1977.
1: All righty. Well, starting in January, he took that whole month off of January. He's on tour from February 12th and then March 3rd. He finishes that tour and returns to Graceland and begins plans for Hawaii vacation. Now, I find this funny. So he gets home on the 3rd. So mm-hmm. he's been on the road for several weeks. He gets home on the 3rd, and then the very next day on the 4th, a party of 30 leaves okay. for Hawaii and arrives in Hawaii by the end of the day. That's like now you know what it's like to pack and get ready.
0: Oh, yeah.
1: Do that for 30 people in 24 hours.
0: But I wonder how much say-so he had in the packing of clothes. Because I know he's funny about what he wore.
1: Yeah.
0: But I wonder if he says, I want this suit, I want that one, I want this
1: one. I want that one, put that one in there. Yeah, I don't know.
0: I wonder. And who packed? Did the maids do it?
1: Somehow I don't really see him packing. I don't know. Maybe the guys knew what he wanted.
0: Yeah,
1: or
0: probably.
1: Maybe he told them what he
0: Charlie.
1: Wanted.
0: Charlie was involved in
1: Poor
0: some
1: Charlie.
0: Form.
1: Charlie, he got all the chores.
0: Absolutely.
1: All righty. So they arrive in Hawaii on the 4th. On the 6th, after 2 days, they stay 2 days at the Hilton. But then they decide to move to the beach, and they rent a house on the beach there in Hawaii.
0: Oh, nice.
1: So Elvis and Junior and the whole gang, they all move 2 days later. They're there for 6 days. On March 12th, Elvis gets sand in his eye.
0: Oh, no.
1: And he cancels his trip. He had a trip that day to go out and view the USS Arizona, but he's not feeling well.
0: Oh,
1: and
0: my.
1: Instead, he chooses to go home, to back to Memphis.
0: Get his eye looked at.
1: Well, yeah. And the thing, most people, the average person would see that and be like, you're leaving Hawaii because you got sand in your eye? But we have to remember that Elvis had glaucoma.
0: Oh, yeah, yeah.
1: So that would have been very painful
0: sure,
1: to have
0: sure.
1: sand or anything happen to your eye if you have glaucoma. So
0: sure.
1: he's in Memphis, and he's there for about 10 days. And then on March 23rd, another tour kicks off in Arizona.
0: Which is what you hear, the spring tours.
1: Yes, that's the spring tours. So he's on tour for several weeks, and then he gets home. On April 1st, he's not feeling really well. He goes into the hospital with intestinal flu.
0: Mm.
1: Now, again, now that we know after Elvis has passed that he had intestinal issues to begin
0: right.
1: with.
0: Yes.
1: He had a very swollen and extended colon. So I'm sure it probably wasn't the flu.
0: Right.
1: It probably was his condition.
0: Right, exactly.
1: So from April 1st, he's home for about 20 days. And then on April 21st, tour begins again. So we've got, the third tour already this year? Oh, my Lord. then June 1st, the single Way Down is released.
0: Oh, good.
1: Yeah, really great reviews. I'm sure he enjoyed that. June 17th to the 25th, he's on tour again. So was that the fourth tour?
0: Busy fella he was.
1: This man is unbelievable. Then June 27th, he's back home a few days after the tour, and he's relaxing at home and preparing for what would be the next tour, which was supposed to start on August 16th. Anyway, July 1st, Moody Blue, the album Moody Blue is actually released July 1st. August 12th, Elvis is unable to get an early copy of Star Wars to view with Lisa Marie, so instead they watch The Spy Who Loved Me.
0: Oh, he didn't get to see Star Wars.
1: No, he wanted to see Star Wars with his daughter on August 12th. A couple days later, August 15th, Elvis and Ginger play racquetball with cousin Billy Smith and his wife. Elvis sits down at the piano that last night and plays two songs. He plays Blue Eyes Crying in the Rain and Unchained Melody. And then, of course, goes and retires to his bedroom.
0: All right, baby. Let's get back into some more good stuff here.

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Ever since I was a baby, I've been doing it. I was, just an infant baby. 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They could put diapers on me. My mother said, "Boop, you still." 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
1: Well, they say everything is bigger in Texas, but really, it doesn't get any bigger than Blue Suede Connection. Oh, and propane, of course. 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
1: All right, everybody, all together now.
2: Blue, blue in the blue suede shoes. Blue, blue in the blue suede shoes, baby. 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
0: You can do anything.
1: Sing it, TL. Everybody.
2: Blue, blue in the blue suede shoes. 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
1: Celebrate Elvis, everybody.
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0: You can do anything, but lay off a lot of blue suede shoes.
1: Yeah. You gotta do that. So it's one of those songs you gotta sing along with, and you you gotta do this. I'm sorry. I'm sorry.
3: You're a poophead.
1: The radio devil made me do it.
3: Evil, evil, evil.
1: I sure hope you had a good time today. I know you did, because you like 1977 Elvis.
3: I love all the old 70s, late 70s stuff.
1: Yes, you do. What Elvis don't you love?
3: No, I love all the Elvis, Just different levels of Elvis at different periods.
1: The one thing I'm glad we got to show today, though, is he never stopped being Elvis.
3: Oh, no,
1: All the way to the end. And you mentioned earlier some of the illnesses he had and this and that.
3: Yeah.
1: It didn't stop him.
3: Right.
1: You know, it may have hindered him here and there where he had to take a day off here and there. But for the most part, Elvis performed because he loved performing. He might have been in pain up on that stage.
3: Oh, he definitely was.
1: We know he was.
3: Stage, yeah.
1: But because he loved us so much.
3: Yeah.
1: And he loved performing so much and being Elvis, he did it.
3: Yeah. You know, and the surgery Elvis needed to help with some of his conditions was years away.
1: Right,
3: unfortunately,
1: exactly.
3: From 77. So if it had been available in 77, all that pain would have been taken.
1: Absolutely.
3: Yeah.
1: All right, baby. Any closing words you have for our friends this week?
3: I just thank everybody once again, and we just want to tell you, you know, please support the new movie. Baz has got that new movie with Austin Butler. We want Elvis fans to go out and support it, because this is the first Hollywood movie ever that Elvis
1: big
3: has had.
1: One.
3: And everybody's had it. Johnny Cash had his. And
1: word is, this is the biggest biopic that's ever been done. The biggest, most colorful

0: old biopic out there.
1: Right, and so we want it to be successful, so get out there and support the movie.
0: And again, if this is successful, Baz has already said he has got permission to work with all that material that was not seen on Elvis in Tour or Elvis, that's
1: Elvis
0: the way it is.
1: Tour,
0: he wants to bring that stuff forthcoming to us.
1: Right.
0: Re-edit and do a reset, as he said, on the movies and put it out there for us to see.
1: That would be awesome.
0: So you got to support this to make that happen.
1: Exactly.
0: All right, folks. We are going to do this all again next week. Same bat time, same bat channel. We're going to close with the song that Baz uses to finish his film.
1: Mm-hmm.
0: And it shows that Elvis still had those golden pipes to the very end. We love you guys. We'll see you next week.
2: If you don't mind, I'd like to put the piano and do a song called Unchained Melody. I hope I can remember the chords. Let's take just a few seconds.

0: has left the building. Thank you and good night.
1: All right, let's wrap it up and get out of here.
2: Blue Suede Connection.
3: Hey, New Orleans. 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
4: This is Wade Brathew with the Chief Organizer's Report, feeling the heat. Calendar says June, so in New Orleans, that means it's already summer. It's way past that in India, where heat for gig workers and food vendors has been a huge issue already for months. Talking to organizers in Paris this week, they were caught in the early season heat wave at a time when spring is usually still lingering throughout Europe. Comparing Celsius to Fahrenheit, the temperature was in the mid-80s when I arrived in Ottawa, but where New Orleans was built for days like this, there are many cities that were not. Ottawa was a short, pants city, and to many, was unseasonably warm. Outside of some dark caves and conservative offices in the White House, most of the world knows viscerally, as well as a matter of policy, that climate change is real and the world is getting hotter. Acorns for this in Canada and France have led our fight, particularly for tenants, to get landlords to modify housing arrangements to deal with temperature increases in a way it threatens the health of residents. Many cities, especially in the Northern Hemisphere, were built more for cold than for heat, making retrofit adaptations an urgent need. Canada, particularly in cities like Toronto and Hamilton, has made progress on winning heat bylaws that increase requirements and regulations to develop cooling areas in buildings along with winning and installing air conditioners. French teachers' unions broke ranks with the normal antipathy to air conditioners in their country by issuing a report that 90% of the high schools and middle schools there were not suited to deal with the heat. India and New Orleans have led our efforts to protect workers. Even though changes in the weather have forced a growing consensus about heat, and as Acorn prepares for a second global Beat the Heat Day in mid-July, two critical issues are blocking progress. One is the shifting and uncertain definitions of extreme heat as a standard. Climate variations do exist, of course, between countries and cities. In the U.S., for example, federal rules in areas like public housing and Section 8 mandate cooling requirements to deal with extreme heat, but don't define it, making it toothless. In other areas, the slight differences between 80 and 90 degrees Fahrenheit or a couple of degrees Celsius could either mandate change or create loopholes for property managers and landlords. This is also true for protecting outside workers in determining cooling breaks, water access, and other ameliorations. The other issue we constantly confront, especially in housing, is who is responsible? The automatic default should be the property owner, but their self-interest tilts more towards sweat than relief. Without mandates and enforcement from government at all level, it's just not going to happen. Some governments have primed the pump with financial and tax incentives for retrofits. And in Canada, we have won governmentally supplied air conditioners in increasing numbers from cities like Toronto. Building
3: this is WAMFLP New Orleans, from the CBD to Chalmette, from the river to the lake. We're downtown, not uptown, but we're the voice of the people for all of New Orleans.
4: This is Wade Brathke with the Chief Organizer's Report. NDP on the rebuild. The real business of the convention is on Saturday. Members from the host city come pouring into the hall. Delegations line up and chant their way into the building. The convention t-shirts are everywhere saying, protect our homes. The morning speakers were led by Alejandro Ruiz Narraguez, chairing her first convention, though she had often moderated parts of several others in the past in Toronto and Oshawa. She struck all the right chords before introducing a series of mostly Ottawa-based politicians who are organizational allies from the city council and the parliament, as well as a leader in the elementary teachers union and the provincial housing advocate, all of whom were warmly received with a chanting Acorn welcome.
5: All of us
4: also visibly delighted to be there, which is a testament to the progress of the organization in the capital and throughout Canada. One clear political tell that they may have actually worked with Acorn closely is the fact that in matter they claim was their shout out to the current and former directors of the Acorn Ottawa office. In the evening at the banquet, Barbara Burnett, the former Acorn Canada president and current Acorn International president, opened the session's remarks with huge support as she brought greetings from the 15 country affiliates and 300,000 members around the world. The main speaker was the head of the new federal New Democratic Party, Abby Lewis. The NDP has had some troubled elections that have diminished its federal presence in Canada. As the Conservatives have gone farther to the right, many NDP stalwarts in recent elections have voted for the Liberals to block the right in a somewhat similar version to the way presidential elections in France have gone. Lewis was on a rebuild mission. He has the credentials since his grandfather was a founder of the party and its predecessor. His speech was surprisingly effective. He was wildly complimentary of Acorn and its role on issues, campaigns, and door-to-door work. Later in his remarks, he offered to hit the doors with Acorn in hopes that members might return the favor someday. He was advocating a bottom-up grassroots reconstruction of the party, focusing on listening. He promised that the issues in their platform would come from the base. He was very effective hitting the marks on Acorn issues like housing affordability and grocery and electricity price increases. To huge applause, he praised recent victories around many issues, especially the maximum heat bylaw, declaring that heat was a human right, echoing the morning speeches. He name-checked the head of the auto office, three organizers back. It was no surprise that he got a standing ovation during his speech at one point and at the end. He earned it and did a good job. Of course, nothing compares to the announcement of the raffle winner and a surprise. It was from a city councilor where the newest chapter had been organized in Moncton. The top seller had moved something like 1,767 tickets, which was amazing. It may have been late in the evening, but the line was 50 deep to parade across the stage in the members' fashion show. A new twist was many of them dancing to the music, to wild hoots and hollers on the stage. One leader told me during the afternoon, who was attending her first convention, that Marva had always told her there was nothing that could compare to an Acorn convention. She hadn't believed it. What could be so special? Now that she was here, she was over the moon and would never miss another. There's nothing like it. This is Wade Rathke for questions or comments. www.chieforganizer.org. You take it from here to there.

Hello and welcome to Rhythm Room Hardcore. I'm your host, DJ Mike Check. And tonight's hardcore set will be focusing on new tracks in the fields of jungle, drum and bass, hardcore, breakbeat, electro, and of course, techno. First label stop is Hoover Sound Recordings, run by the artist Sherelle out of London. And this is the Coco Bryce remix of Jitterbug by Samurai Breaks. Here we go.

Okay, next up is an artist you'll probably hear on every hardcore going forward. This next artist is Tim Reaper with the track Make It Real out on Lobster Theremin.

Okay, we have heart number three going out to DJ Slam, who just came up with the idea of sending hearts on Rhythm and Hardcore. I appreciate that. Brilliant idea. This is a track for you. This is the artist you're familiar with, Musique, with Goodbye VIP. Mike Paradinas on Planet Moo. Sure you're familiar.

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1: This is Wade Brathke with the Daily Voice of the People News Bulletin. Israel and Iran both engaged in bombing each other for the first time since April, jacking up oil prices. Despite heading the Department of Health and Human Services, covering the health of 340 million Americans and health care to 40% of the population through Medicare and Medicaid, Secretary Kennedy has shown little interest in managing his department, according to multiple colleagues. Instead, he is single-mindedly focused on his top priorities, including food recommendations and pesticide exposures, and hunting for evidence to support his long-held beliefs that vaccines are harmful. Prime Minister Pashinyan overcame a pressure campaign by Moscow and was on track to win a mandate from Armenian voters to move ahead on peace talks with Azerbaijan. Ukraine President Zelensky met with the leaders of Britain, Germany, and France as Europe considers taking a more active role in peace talks with Russia after more than a year of unsuccessful U.S. mediation. FBI Director Patel's drive to target critics of the president set off cascading crises with U.S. attorneys' offices, derailed distinguished careers, and undercut the Justice Department's credibility with judges in what is seen as a witch hunt. Nadia Raman, a progressive member of the Los Angeles City Council, pulled ahead of the reality TV star Prince Spencer Pratt in the Los Angeles mayoralty primary as a surge in the vote count signaled a potential shift in the race for second place against the front-runner incumbent mayor Karen Bass. Arms sales to Russia and goods from China provided a boost despite sanctions on North Korean economy and have made the regime wealthier than ever. A new U.S. Senate bill would ensure a human is involved when the Pentagon uses AI, artificial intelligence, and weapons, and protects against the technologies used for domestic surveillance. The French oil company Total Energies has capped prices at its 3,300 gas stations across France and pledged to continue doing so for as long as the conflict in the Middle East endures. It is the only Western oil company to limit fuel prices voluntarily. Voice of the People Daily Bulletin presents People's News about action and issues that demand action. This is Wade Brathke, and the bulletin is brought to you thanks to Acorn International, United Labor Unions Local 100, Social Policy Magazine, and the Affiliated Media Foundation Movement, AMFM.

0: Yes. Here we are.
1: Yep, here we are, where you are about to listen to...
0: Great music of the 20th century. We are your grateful hosts. So, are we ready to get going with this project?
1: Let's get going.
0: Here we go with a little bit. This is a short, long one, but it's the one we have to open with.

0: Yeah.
1: The Boredoms. I mean, who else?
0: No one else. None more bore.
1: Very early track called Okinawa in Hawaii on Saturn.
0: Wow.
1: I don't know, 1990 or so. I think right That's around wonderful. That point, 1990, they were the best rock band on the face of the earth.
0: They might have been, yeah.
1: Because the funniest... God love them. Anyway, and before that...
0: The Led Zeppelins, with their unreleased at the time track called St. Tristan's Sword from the Led Zeppelin 3 Sessions and recently released on the Coda Deluxe Edition. Thank you, Led Zeppelin.
1: Yep, because that came so perfectly out of the Flying Luttenbachers.
0: Yes.
1: With a track called The Void, Part 2.
0: Part 2.
1: The third track on the album, The Void.
0: Woo!
1: Because that had to come out of...
0: It absolutely had to come out of Bocephus.
1: Yes.
0: Hank Williams Jr., the title track from his 1979 album... I'll yet to determine whether it is his unjustly neglected 1979 masterpiece. I think Whiskey Benton Hellbound certainly has that title to lose. But anyway, Hank Williams Jr., title track of Family Tradition.
1: Yep, and before that, Woody Herman. The Good Earth from, I don't know when, I didn't write it down, but from that collection, Blowing Up a Storm on Columbia.
0: They certainly were.
1: Thank you, John Sloat.
0: Mm.
1: And for that.
0: And starting it out, I think, Lark Sung's In Aspect Part 1 from the Radical Action to Unseat the Hold of Monkey Mind release. Live in 19 and 2015.
1: Yeah, you're listening to
0: Great Music of the 20th Century. And this one I'm playing for two reasons. Number one reason is because you said that we need to have more of this guy on the show, and I couldn't agree more. And the second reason is that this song goes out from Ms. Kaffram to me.

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1: This is Wade Rathke with the Daily Voice of the People News Bulletin. An investigation found that people detained by ICE are being denied access to doctors and medications for needs from dental pain to pregnancy to prostate cancer. Trump scrapped the $1.8 billion slush fund that has become wildly controversial, but the acting attorney general said the administration was preserving a broad order protecting the president and his family from audits of already filed returns. Defense's Hegseth blocked more military promotions, adding the Air Force to early rejections in the Army and Navy. In continuing controversy, the National Rifle Association's charitable arm has split from the political arm and rebranded as the 1791 Foundation. After court losses in U.S. and Europe, Meta is finally installing some controls for teens and children. White House is trying to tie billions of dollars worth of grants into health, housing, science, and transportation to the president's priorities, bypassing Congress despite court losses. The grants would insist on biological birth gender, no DEI, so-called American values, anti-immigration, and no advocacy on policy. A secession effort is trying to make the ballot in the Canadian province of Alberta. Polls indicate that such a move is supported by perhaps 30%. Americans are canceling streaming services in surging numbers over the past 2 years. Israel was thwarted in its efforts to grab more territory in Lebanon by limits placed by the U.S., hoping not to stop negotiations with Iran. A super PAC with $2 million called American Priorities is seeking to offset the efforts of AIPAC, the American-Israeli Public Affairs Committee, in its efforts to beat legislators who've not backed Israel's war. Trump has indicated he's appointing the director of housing to head the U.S. intelligence agencies despite his lack of any experience in this area. A conservative think tank is contending that 6.2 million enrollees of the Affordable Care Act's health insurance, roughly a quarter, improperly received health coverage this year through the program. American household median income was $83,700 in 2024. Elon Musk's total worth is just short of $1 trillion. Voice of the People Daily Bulletin presents People's News about action and issues that demand action. This is Wade Rathke, and this bulletin is brought to you thanks to Acorn International, United Labor Unions, Local 100, Social Policy Magazine, and the Affiliated Media Foundation Movement, AMFM.

0: And you are about to become a listener to a very, oh, so very special edition of Music is the Best. I don't know why Miss Jubilee's hollering. Anyway, Mallory's here with me, and I have to figure out which microphone she's talking into. Talk into that.
1: Hello, hello, hello.
0: I picked the right one.
1: Was
0: right
1: that a
0: off.
1: Winner? All right.
0: Bodes well. Yeah.
1: You're so smart.
0: I am so smart. Okay. Anyway, look at here, folks. We're going to have a very uncurated, mostly electronic music program tonight.
1: Incredibly uncurated.
0: Proudly uncurated. We're going to start out with a little bit of Project 4 while we get everything plugged in and make sure we know what's going on. And then after that, oh my, just keep listening. Keep it at a moderate volume right now, but then when the next thing starts, turn it up.

0: Wow, that was some music.
1: That was music.
0: Right there, what we had was a non-stop double shot from John Oswald's original Plunderphonics album. We

0: No, that's no, too funny.
1: No, that's one of the ones. Didn't Thank you, Jerry library. Fialka.
0: That's what so do, sick.
1: And we had a few things before that, at least.
0: We did. I'll read off what I played. I have to say I didn't prepare any info about them, so listeners, I guess you got Google, but in order, that was Bows of Perception by Katarina Barbarai, Wait by Mfong, Washing Machine by The Mr. Fingers, and Geyser Counter by Conrad Wehrmeister. So there you go.
1: Okay. Yeah. And that was starting at the beginning and proceeding forward.
0: Yes.
1: With those. Got
0: it. So maybe a little counterintuitive now that I think about it.
1: And opening up the program proper this evening, we had some CCCCCCCCCCCCCC, aka Seizure, from Project 4, live in San Francisco, October the 30th, 1998, when I was 28 and you were not yet.
0: I was negative something.
1: So that's what we've got for you so far, folks. We hope you enjoy listening, and I think I'm safe in saying we're having a good time being up here. So.
0: Oh, yeah. I'm having a good time. I don't know about you.
1: Yay for us. All right. Well, with all of that successfully navigated, let's get on with, what do you think, some more music?
0: Sure, yeah. I've got a track called 8 Miles High by Drone, released from Klong Electronic, 1996.
1: Hit it.

0: WAMFLP New Orleans, 90.3, the voice of the people.
1: This is Wade Branthke with the Chief Organizer's Report, common themes across Canada. One of the highlights of the Acorn Canada Conventions every 2 years is the members speak out. In the U.S., this was also one of my favorites. There, like in Canada, the leaders moderate the event, often in the U.S. with the staff scurrying about in preparation for other events. In Canada, it comes after the first dinner in the same location. It's less a random open mic, because for the most part, it involves every office updating the full assembly on progress over the last 2 years and ongoing campaigns still being fought in earnest. This year, with the growing footprint of the organization, 10 reports were scheduled, moderated with huge enthusiasm by Alejandro Ruiz Raguez, the chair of Acorn Canada, starting in the West with British Columbia and ending in the East at Halifax. There were common themes in many of the reports, as different offices were standing on the shoulders of other parts of the organization to build on a victory in one place by extending it across the country. Given conservative control in many provinces, winning for the Acorn membership often means applying pressure locally to make change that's more difficult, if not impossible, at the higher levels. The exception might be the great victory won in the last act of the Trudeau government, agreeing to Acorn's demand for a $10 maximum for overdrafts where non-sufficient fund or NSF charges have been astronomically at $38. Acorn and the government estimate the potential savings to lower-income families at over $100 million from banks. Many credit unions have also applied the same limit on their transactions. Members brought up other financial institutions that also need to cap their charges, so there's likely to be action on some of these fronts as well. On a local level, a number of cities reported progress in banning rent evictions and demo evictions. These are evictions of often long-tenured tenants for the claim that a landlord is removing or renovating the units, which is simply an excuse to increase the rents, or demo evictions, which evict tenants wholesale in order to demolish a smaller building to erect a higher rise with more units. A motion moved forward in Ottawa. In Hamilton, where this was implemented in 2025, leaders reported there had been zero rent evictions since that time. London's rent eviction bylaw went into effect, and in nearby Waterloo and Kitchener, the two cities almost seemed to race to see who could implement the rent eviction bylaw more quickly. Efforts to win rent caps were rarer outside of New Brunswick. Many cities were trying to duplicate the progress Toronto has made with RentSafe, even as Acorn there has continued to push for and win steady improvements in notices and enforcement for tenants. Another common campaign was meeting the challenge of climate change and involved getting cities to require landlords to protect tenants from heat extremes. New Westminster in British Columbia became the first city in the country recently to win a maximum heat bylaw, mandating units had to include cooling mechanisms to keep temperatures below 26 degrees Celsius, or roughly 79 degrees Fahrenheit, between 8 p.m. and 8 a.m. The city is still studying the issue in Toronto, but members have won 3,000 air conditioners for families in need in their AC for All campaign. Hamilton won the first city study on heat, but is still pushing for a maximum heat bylaw. Acorn has also been able to recruit environmental groups as partners in many of these local campaigns. Canada usually joins India in leading Acorn's Beat the Heat campaign in a number of participating cities. There are many other campaigns and victories reported, from taking on incinerators and data centers to fighting for affordable units and new developments in Ottawa and inclusionary zoning in other cities, as well as protecting welfare benefits. For all the ambitions of the reports, though, some of the most moving stories come from leaders who highlight tenants whose unfair eviction was blocked on or progress with especially well-known multi-year campaigns against individual properties like 500 Dawes Road in Toronto. Often they're brought to the stage or asked to stand up. They thank all of Acorn for keeping their family in their home. One leader talked about the problem of affordability in the Maritimes after having lived in a shelter for 3 years. A member who participated in the earlier grocery gouging workshop came up to read a poem about it. The mixture of wide-scale mass victories interspersed with individual testimonies from members epitomized the heart of Acorn as well as its muscle, and why it's so important to its individual members, their communities, and the country. It's hard not to walk away from a speak out without wishing you could bottle it up, share it widely, and take a taste every day to maintain and power the work forward. This is Wade Branthke for questions or comments, www.chieforganizer.org. You take it from here to there.

0: No.
1: Oh. All right. 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I am Zach here with Mike.
2: What's up?
1: Main host who you all know and love, Mike. We're playing a special countdown mix tonight that I made. Mm-hmm. The top 38, in my opinion, songs by the one and only King of Pop, Michael Jackson. We've got all your favorites in store tonight, plus deep cuts, songs from the Twilight period. Something to say about this countdown. We're not covering early Michael. We'll have to cover that in another show. This is what you might call the imperial phase and the decline, starting with 1979, the year Off the Wall really breaks Michael as a solo superstar, all the way up to the end, his last album, Invincible, from 2001, and everything in between.
2: Well, I'm certainly excited about this. A little nervous. It's not all the time that I don't know what's about to happen. So this is going to be exciting.
1: You'll be thoroughly entertained. We will dedicate something to your favorite MJ jam if we have it on the mix here. We're going to start off first with a lesser-known track from, in my opinion, an unfairly maligned album, which is Michael's Blood on the Dance Floor, which is a kind of compilation. Half the album is sort of his version of a Pet Shop Boys disco. It's a remix album. And the other half, for the Pet Shop Boys fans out there, is sort of akin to their album Relentless. It is a dance mix that was tied to a short album of dance-oriented songs tied to a larger album, namely the History album. This is from 1995. It's a track where he's clearly showing his indebtedness to Trent Reznor and the industrial scene, and one that takes on special resonance given the way that he died years later. It's called Morphine at number 38.
2: And here we go.

0: In the news today from the Strange and Weird Fact File, singer Michael Jackson sleeps in an oxygen chamber. The singer says that the hyperbaric chamber has the benefits of reversing the aging process.
1: Michael Jackson has a shrine.

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damn disrespectable.

0: pussy.
1: All right. That was Ghosts from 1996's or
2: that
1: five.
2: Was a jam.
1: Blood on the Dance Floor, definitely a jam. That brings us to number 35 in the countdown. This next track is going out to our friend Buddy Jack in Nashville. It's a track that I, for one, it's our first song in the mix tonight from the 80s, Mac's classic era. And it's
2: first
1: one that I, for one,
2: too.
1: Dedication as well. It's one that I personally think Mr. Mike Martinez underrates a little bit. It's from Thriller, and, well, maybe. It needs no introduction.

0: Michael. 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
1: Paul, I think I told you. I'm a lover, not a fighter.
0: I've heard it all before, Michael. She told me that I'm her forever lover, you know. Don't you remember?

0: Zach, the girl is mine.
1: Here's another classic ballad for y'all from Off the Wall. Sing along.

0: and you're fighting the wars, that's all you must do. I'll never betray or deceive you, my friend, but
1: if you show me the cash, then I will take it. If you tell me to cry, then I will fake it. If you give me a hand, then I will shake it.

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If you show me the man, then I will sell him. If you offer me the lie, then I will tell him. If you're slamming with God, then you will help.

that was the money from 1994's History album, his Travails of Superstardom album, his equivalent, as mine noted, of Pulp's This Is Hardcore, Pink Floyd's The Wall, one of those classic stream of albums. We're going to move back now for our number 28 to the very beginnings of really MJ's breakout as a solo artist from 1979. This one is going out to Christian and all the other disco dancers out there. It's a tune he recorded with the Jacksons in 79 called Shake Your Body. Oh, wow. And we got a few of these disco tunes coming now, so get your dancing shoes ready.

0: 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The voice of the people.
1: This is Wade Bransky with the Daily Voice of the People News Bulletin. In a Syrian 135-page opinion, a federal judge ruled that locking eligible asylum seekers out of the immigration system and denying others temporary work permits made it functionally impossible for a broad swath of people to remain in the country, placing the lives of countless individuals on hold solely by virtue of their countries of birth. Trump administration fired five FBI employees tied to a 2023 internal intelligence document that conservatives have said was anti-Catholic. S&P 500 fell more than 2.6%, its worst one-day drop of the year, and ended 9 weeks of gains. Defense Department will no longer allow military service members to claim roughly 180 different religious traditions in their personnel records, leaving just 31 to choose from, 22 of which are Christian denominations. Trump's new executive order strips job protections from nearly 8,000 federal workers in policymaking roles, making it easier to fire them. Trump administration previously estimated that as many as 50,000 federal workers could lose job protections under this new policy. Several diabetes experts were escorted out of a medical conference of the Diabetes Association in New Orleans by police after they handed out copies of an editorial criticizing the Trump administration's attacks on scientific research. Israeli military has deployed white phosphorus, an incendiary substance that can be extremely harmful over populated areas in Lebanon in its battle against Hezbollah. During the current heat wave in Delhi, the surface temperature of the ground can reach 140 degrees Fahrenheit, according to the Center for Science and Environment, a New Delhi-based think tank. As concerns about rising electric bills and strains on water supplies increase around data centers, voters in Monterey Park near Los Angeles have banned any future data centers. Auction of oil leases in the Arctic Refuge opened by Trump drew limited interest, with no major companies bidding, only two participants agreeing to pay $3.7 million for five tracts totaling 72,000 acres out of 689,000 acres offered in the refuge's $19 million. Voice of the People Daily Bulletin presents People's News about action and issues that demand action. This is Wade Bransky, and this bulletin is brought to you thanks to Acorn International, United Labor Unions Local 100, Social Policy Magazine, and the Affiliated Media Foundation Movement, AMFM.

Hello out there. What's up? Hope everybody is well and safe. Some bad weather out there. Make sure you stay clear of that.

Despite the weather, we are still taking flights. This is Jet Set Flight 1210. We're going to start things off in Toulouse, France, with the artist InfraVision. The track is called Crossing Borders, which is what we're going to be doing. So here we go.

Okay, next up we have two artists from France, Grenoble and Renee. This is The Hacker versus Commuter with Roentgen, part one. You can put your headphones on. You can get up, move around, tap your toes. Zone out.

Hey, we're sticking to France. 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And please correct me if I'm saying these names wrong. This is Sweely with Shut Up and Stay Home.

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1: Okay.
0: Okay, we got one more track from France. This time we're going to go pretty deep with Fazmi's Sweet Flux from Nantes, France.

Okay, we're now going to be crossing a border into Germany. This artist is Belgian, but he's based in Berlin. And this artist reminds me, his music reminds me of my good friend Christian. So I want to send this out to you, brother. And this one is called The Last Chase by Weissmans.

Okay. Also from Berlin is this next artist, Pablo Bozzi. Need to send this one out to my wife, Jamie. Big Pablo Bozzi fan. This track is called Last Division.

want to thank everybody for tuning in tonight. We've got a few listeners out there. Really appreciate you guys. We've got my daughter, Alexa, Patrick in Fayetteville, Kerr and Christian in New Jersey, Shane somewhere in the Little Rock area, and DJ Slam out there driving in the storm, riding the storm out. Be safe out there. This is Munich, artist DJ Hell with Freak Show. It goes out to all of you, being remixed by Berlin artist Perel.

Germany. This next one is it's a couple of guys that have their own careers, Aerosmith and Fidel, and they've come together under the name MMM. They're based in Berlin, and this track is called Where to Go.

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1: This is Wade Rathke with the Daily Voice of the People news bulletin. Trump administration has instructed Miami federal prosecutors to avoid pursuing criminal investigations into Venezuelan's acting President Delcy Rodriguez, a longtime target of the U.S. Drug Enforcement Administration. There are millions of chemical tanks around the U.S., and experts say it's exceedingly rare for them to fail. Yet, this past week, there were two major hazardous chemical emergencies on the West Coast. Federal judge allowed a Trump executive order targeting mail-in voting and directing the creation of a federal database of citizens to help guide states on voter eligibility until it was clear there were harms. National Park Service is using at least $67 million worth of park entrance fees collected around the country to help Trump fund so-called beautification projects in Washington, D.C. Citizens documenting federal agencies in Memphis making arrests are taunted, threatened with arrest, photographed, or trailed by unmarked cars near their homes, and are now suing the federal government over its tactics towards observers. U.S. federal law currently allows only deceased people to appear on bills, yet Director of Printing Press was forced out after resisting demands to have Trump's face on a $250 bill. 54% of white voters without a college degree disapproved of Trump's performance in a CBS News poll, up from 32% in February 2025. Commodity Futures Trading Commission asked a federal judge to reverse its own court victory against Gemini Trust, a cryptocurrency firm whose founders, the Winklevoss twins, are close to President Trump. In a bizarre ruling, a North Dakota state court tried to rule that Greenpeace International cannot sue a pipeline in a Dutch court where it has no jurisdiction. ABC Television complied with the FCC's order to file for early license renewals for its eight local broadcast stations, but pushed back on the regulatory agency's demands, calling them unconstitutional. U.S. withdrew from a deal allowing duty-free imports of tomatoes from Mexico, which grows most of America's supply. Tomatoes were slapped with a 17% tariff and are now priced 14% higher. Voice of the People Daily Bulletin presents people's news about action and issues that demand action. This is Wade Rathke, and this bulletin is brought to you thanks to Acorn International, United Labor Unions, Local 100, Social Policy Magazine, and the Affiliated Media Foundation Movement.

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1: This is Wade Rathke with the Chief Organizer's Report. Less a blink than a wink. This is a one-finger clap at some good news. After pushback from his own party and almost everyone else in the U.S. across the world, the White House has been signaling for several days that Trump was backing off the $1.8 billion slush fund. The Department of Justice and its acting Attorney General have said the fund is dead. Federal judge in Florida and others had put a stake in the heart of this matter. There continue to be questions, though. One posted by the editorialist of the Wall Street Journal is whether it's dead, or just shelved for now in order to be picked up later or slipped through an open window when no one is looking. They argue correctly, and yes, it hurts me to be agreeing with these scoundrels, that it won't really be dead and put in the grave until Congress acts to bar these extraordinary funds from being repurposed as slush in the future. Just a reminder for those able to avoid all these details, the money was coming from congressional appropriations that had been made to the Justice Department in the past as a contingency fund for settlements. Everyone who knows about this fund admits that it's been only loosely supervised and monitored by Congress or anyone else. Clearly, there needs to be a lockbox on this thing with real accountability. If you thought these announcements put corruption and sleaze on the back burner, and the dust is now settled on this matter, then think again. The acting attorney general also offered the rest of this deal is still intact, meaning the free get-out-of-jail pass that Trump and his family would be given for any existing and seemingly future IRS audits of their activities, along with perhaps their businesses. One of the investigations that would be closed, if in fact this is allowed to stand, involves a whoopsie-doo tax deduction of $100 million he tried to claim some years ago that the IRS has red-flagged and challenged. Remember as well, as we pointed out, that this multi-million-dollar gift to Trump and his family would go towards settling a case against the IRS over his tax returns being leaked by a subcontractor who was prosecuted for that activity and is currently in jail on a five-year stint. There's almost no reason to believe the IRS was at fault, yet Trump filed this frivolous suit, and given his position as president, is trying to make bank on it. With the slush fund, it was unclear if Trump would personally be able to collect money. With this gift from Justice to halt IRS activity, he in fact personally gains at least $100 million that he may have dodged fraudulently or at least questionably, and no one can imagine how many millions more he and his family will gain knowing that they can pay or not pay taxes with impunity in the future, safe from any IRS investigations or interference. I hope the federal judge doesn't close this case, but still looks at this mess with a jaundiced eye. Right now, to me, it feels like, despite all the brouhaha about the fund, Trump didn't so much blink as wink at us all the way to the bank. This is Wade Rathke. For questions or comments, www.chieforganizer.org. You take it from here to there.
2: This would be the unbelievable blood unit.

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1: This is Wade Rathke with the Daily Voice of the People News Bulletin. There are more than 11,000 bird species worldwide. 2025, Airbnb users booked more than 500 million nights, up 8% over 24. Mexico's Senate passed a constitutional amendment that would invalidate an election where foreign influence was proven. Chinese companies have been trying to develop artificial intelligence technology that would enable authoritarian governments to monitor dissidents and potentially predict who could become one in the future. U.S. Homeland Security walked back announcement that green card work applicants would have to return to their home countries to await receipt of their green cards, saying no change in policy. Samsung unions in Korea ratified an agreement raising bonuses for chip workers, although less for phone and TV. Famed Park Slope Food Co-op in New York voted overwhelmingly to boycott Israeli products in defense of Palestinian rights. Israel said it would cut ties with the UN after Israel was included on sexual violence blacklist for abuse of Palestinian detainees. U.S. has a record 14 women governors. 200 have now been killed in U.S. boat strikes. Coast Guard estimates 500,000 pounds of cocaine seized, three times annual average. UN notes annual production, 5.7 million pounds, 11 times Coast Guard number. China has warned tech employers with younger workers not to cut jobs as they embrace AI. Brooklyn Rivera, a prominent Nicaraguan indigenous mosquito leader, imprisoned 3 years ago as part of the country's crackdown on political dissent and indigenous autonomy, died in state custody. As May heat records tumbled across England and parts of France, French teachers' union shared an internal survey showing the temperatures had eclipsed 82 degrees Fahrenheit in 90% of middle and high schools, accusing some districts of putting off investments to reduce heat exposure. New study found roughly a quarter of American professionals experiencing mid-career stall, going 5 years without pay raise or position boost. Nearly 1,000 workers at a Michigan auto supplier are set to strike, stalling the production of key parts for General Motors midsize and full-size pickup trucks. Voice of the People Daily Bulletin presents People's News about action and issues that demand action. This is Wade Rathke, and this bulletin is brought to you thanks to Acorn International, United Labor Unions Local 100, Social Policy Magazine, and the Affiliated Media Foundation Movement, AMFM.
2: It's the Boom Hour here. I'm your host, Vinny Boom Boom. Let's go somewhere else with Lydia Lovelace.

It's Liz Phair and Jealousy from 1994's Whip Smart. Here's Phoebe Bridgers, Kyoto. It's the Boom Hour and the voice of the people.

Damn, that's real pretty. That's Margot Price covering Joni Mitchell's River. And let's go back through what we heard from the top of the hour. Kicked it off with Lydia Lovelace, Somewhere Else, followed by Pretenders, Stop Your Sobbing, which is covering a Kinks track. Then Liz Phair doing Jealousy, Phoebe Bridgers doing Kyoto, Lily Hyatt, Imposter from Trinity Lane, which was her 2017 album. And, of course, Margot Price, who you just heard, doing Joni Mitchell's River. All right, gonna do, let's jump right back into music. Here's Valerie June doing Falling.

in my room. That is Shovels and Rope and Sharon Van Etten covering Beach Boys in my room. I'm your host, Benny Boom Boom. So here, let's wake up Chastity Brown. It's the Boom Hour.

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1: This is Wade Brathke with the Daily Voice of the People News Bulletin. Cheers erupted as the U.S. House for the first time approved a war powers resolution demanding that Trump seek approval to continue his war, Iranian war. Mexico's president accused the U.S. of meddling in internal affairs after a report of two Mexican governors from her party who've had their visas, U.S. visas, revoked amid criminal probes into links to organized crime. Relentless drone attacks by Hezbollah, the Iran-backed Lebanese militant group, have exposed cracks in Israel's defenses, shocking its public and forcing a search for solutions by its military and political leaderships. Secretary of State Rubio indicated the U.S. may resume its funding of a global vaccines alliance that Health Secretary Kennedy Jr. pulled out of last year, an unusual public rebuke of Kennedy's involvement in matters of global health. After the Trump administration vowed to dismantle a deep ocean observation system, the European Union said it would bolster its own monitoring of the world's oceans to improve climate forecasting and better anticipate changes to marine ecosystems. By a large margin, the U.S. and Qatar are the dominant suppliers of liquid natural gas. U.S. Senate voted down a first motion opened by Democrats that would bar Trump from establishing a fund to compensate his political allies. New Medicaid rules define frailty as medical conditions that significantly impair their ability to meet the work requirement that would push yet more people off of the program. For the first time since the 1930s, more people are moving out of the U.S. than into the U.S. More than half of the publicly identified donors to Trump's White House ballroom project have won new or expanded federal contracts worth more than $50 billion during the past 6 months, according to a Public Citizen report. Albanian protests about a luxury development on prime Mediterranean coastline raised concerns about conservation, transparency, and the project's ties to the Trump family. Scientists have identified proteins that could signal increased lung cancer risk, as well as a drug that could reduce the odds of a tumor developing. Voice of the People Daily Bulletin presents People's News about action issues that demand action. This is Wade Brathke, and this bulletin is brought to you thanks to Acorn International, United Labor Unions, Local 100, Social Policy Magazine, and the Affiliated Media Foundation Movement, AMFM.
2: Thank you so much for tuning in.
3: Yes, thank you for tuning in.
2: Help me, somebody.
3: Let's have some more music. How about it? Do you have something queued up?
2: Yeah, I sure do.
3: Well, I know you do.
2: Let's see now.
3: Play the shit.
2: Should they turn it up? Or yeah.

everything seems certain. Right next to Palm Beach, keep Biscayne behind a velvet curtain.

0: I mean, come on.
1: Yeah, we were just talking about, I mean, the,
0: come on.
1: If I've got to buy an assault rifle and camouflage underwear and a four-wheel drive pickup to bring the United States of America back,
0: then
1: I'll do it, because I'm a huge Joe Bird fan.
0: It's an imperative.
1: I know.
0: If we can, we must.
1: I know, we must. It's our duty as music lovers.
0: The United States of America, in case you couldn't have known, from their 1968 oft-overlooked masterpiece, The United States of America. Joe Bird and them. And them. Yeah.
1: And Victoria Bond on vocals. Mm. She's a lovely singer. Lovely singer. Mm-hmm. We're doing a lot of stuff from decades ago. And well, there's nothing wrong with that, because decades ago ruled.
0: And it was all better than The Doors.
1: That
0: was better than The Doors, don't you think?
1: By a factor of about a gabillion.
0: Yeah.
1: Okay, before that, we heard Bright Blue Tango from Captain Beyond's second album, Sufficiently Breathless, which is a
0: so far beyond the
1: album.
0: Doors.
1: Yeah, way beyond the Doors.
0: Oh, shoot. Before that, what we had that was better than the Doors was Energy Frontier by Frank Zappa and them. And them included Jack Bruce on bass and Jim Gordon on the drums. And I only thought of that not only because it was better than the Doors, but it seems like what came before it had some kind of drummer situation that was like...
1: It was like Jim Gordon playing drums on it.
0: Jim Gordon, man. It's a Jim Gordon twofer.
1: Yeah, Jim Gordon twofer. That was Light Up or Leave Me Alone from Traffic's immortal Low Spark of High Heeled Boys.
0: Yeah,
1: and Jim Gordon. The weird thing about that was I was listening to Jim Gordon doing a drum solo on Harry Nilsson's Jump Into the Fire on the way to pick Krell up to come to the radio. So it's like three Jim Gordon, a threefer for me.
0: Three for you. Hey, man, you want to buy some reefer? Before that, oh, man, you talk about better than the Doors.
1: Or how about better than everybody?
0: Yeah. Elvis Presley. Oh, my gosh. July the 21st of 1968, live at the International Hotel, Las Vegas, Nevada. That was Suspicious Minds. Any live version of Suspicious Minds, we love.
1: Good Lord.
0: And there might be a little bit more later on, because we told the king that we'd never forget.
1: And we started out that set with Bermuda Triangle by Fleetwood Mac from their album Heroes Are Hard to Find, the last album they recorded before everything exploded and they became gigantic AOR megastars.
0: Yeah.
1: And that's probably my favorite lineup of the band. They were stripped down to a four-piece, Bob Welch on guitar.
0: Beautiful.
1: And vocals, and Christine McVie on vocals and keyboards, and of course Fleetwood and Mac.
0: A
1: four-piece. I mean, it's a great album. Heroes Are Hard to Find. Take my word for it. Ooh, help me, somebody. She ain't got no legs. Pull
0: Jack,
1: her down.
0: Jack or Chad knew what was going on.
1: We cranked it up there a little bit, ladies and gentlemen. And
0: so y'all need to take responsibility for your own actions and turn it up even more.
1: Right. And remember, it's righty radical.
0: Huh.

0: Hold it, fellas. Even though I may not be singing it, moving along, I'm just trying to maybe get to the bottom of it. And then you just imagine. Have extra on the first one.
1: Where?

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1: Living on a fixed income is tough. 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
1: This is WAMFLP New Orleans. From the CBD to Chalmette, from the river to the lake, we're downtown, not uptown, but we're the voice of the people for all of New Orleans. Mother.

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nine. 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She knows a woman's place is

This is WAMFLP New Orleans, from the CBD to Chalmette, from the river to the lake. We're downtown, not uptown, but we're the voice of the people for all of New Orleans.

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What's that? 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

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Yeah. 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Oh, yeah.

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1: This is Behind the Lens, a podcast from The Lens, New Orleans' first nonprofit, nonpartisan public interest newsroom. I'm Carolyn Heldman. On this week's episode, in the wake of a recent explosion in Roseland, a flow of unidentified contaminants has made its way down the Tangipahoa River and is visible at least as far downriver as Ponchatoula. Observers worry about the effects on the river, possibly Lake Pontchartrain, and even more worrying that the pollutants could make their way into the food chain. That story, insight, and analysis coming up on Behind the Lens. Joining us this week, environmental reporter Delaney Nolan. Hey, Delaney.
2: Hey, thanks so much for having me.
1: Thanks for being here. And editor of The Lens, Katie Rechtall. Hey, Katie.
3: Hey, Carolyn.
1: Hi. All right, Delaney, tell us who Smitty's Supply is. Who are they? What do they do?
2: Yeah, so Smitty's Supply is their official categorization is a petroleum lubricating oil and grease manufacturing site. So they would be creating substances like, they'd be using things like kerosene and benzene, creating different materials for mechanical and auto shops, that kind of thing.

0: and they are located in Roseland up in Tangipahoa Parish, so just over an hour's drive from New Orleans.
1: Okay, and operating for 40-plus years, long time.
0: Yeah, they've been around for a while.
1: That's a long time. I'm guessing there have been some violations or other issues that have come up with their operations in the interim.
0: Yeah, they've had some they have a significant history of violations. They have been fined significantly for things like non-compliance and discharging excess pollutants into their outfall canals. If you go back through the documents filed with the Louisiana Department of Environmental Quality, really month after month, you will see back and forth with regulators who are asking questions or following up on violations. And this has been going on for years now. So it's not new to the community. Even just over the summer, there's a resident who ended up having to evacuate after this explosion who was calling in saying that there was a really strong chemical smell coming from Smitty's, and it was not the first time or the last time it happened, and he kind of just stopped reporting it because it happened so often.
1: All right, so tell us what happened, this most recent explosion which led to the contaminants that are now in the river.
0: Yeah, so on August, I think it was August 22, on August 22, there is an explosion. We still don't have the exact reason for the explosion. It's still under investigation as far as I know. And that sparked a humongous fire that raged for days at Smitty's Supply. Didn't get completely extinguished for a few days. And if you look at aerial drone footage, you can see, and the fire department confirmed, that it incinerated the majority of this site. So that's, you can picture like four large storage warehouse looking buildings. And I believe in photos it looks like three of them have been completely burned to the ground. And then, you know, there's various other outbuildings and tanks and things like this. Even a while, I think more than a week after the fire, there was another tank that exploded. So it was a pretty extensive and sustained explosion followed by fire.
1: I assume no one was hurt?
0: In the direct immediate aftermath, yeah, as far as we know, no one was hurt to the point where they sought medical attention.
1: Let's get to the crux of the matter here. This operation itself, as most of these chemical plants do, requires a lot of water. And so they are situated to take advantage of the ability, the necessity to have water as part of their operations. And that then creates one of the real dramatic effects of what happened after the fire and the aftermath of it.
0: Yeah, so in the immediate aftermath, a lot of the concern was about the air, very understandably. You know, this billowing black smoke dropping sort of oily gunk and soot down onto people's homes and roofs and automobiles. The gentleman I spoke with who had previously filed a complaint said there seemed to be little, what he thinks were pieces of metal in it, some kind of hard material that he could hear clicking off of his roof, and then he had to brush off. So a lot of it was focused on air quality, what's being dispersed in the air, what are we breathing. But as you say, Smitty's isn't right on the river. It's not like located on the Tangipahoa River. But it does, it is sort of sited very close, and it has these outfall canals that it uses for, you know, various industrial processes. I can't speak to exactly what they were using it for at Smitty's because I don't know exactly the type of work they were doing there. But when they are putting out this fire, all of these chemicals are getting washed into anything that's loose, you know, anything that has been released because its containment structure has been damaged. Some of that will get washed into the river. The firefighting foam that they're using, the sort of industrial fire response, they use this firefighting foam as standard to put out chemical fires. A lot of that's going to get washed into the river. And then also the soot itself that comes down, falls on the roofs and the cars, the driveways. When it rains, all of that also gets washed into the river. So it took, I think, a couple of days for it to really start to feel visible and present in the river. But a lot of the material that we still have not had fully identified washed into the river. And that, of course, winds its way down a few dozen miles until it gets to our own Lake Pontchartrain, this large estuary that so much of our life and culture and fishing and shrimping and crabbing revolves around.
1: So tell us about what the response was. The pictures that you've got on that accompany the story that looks like you are credited with taking are pretty dramatic and reminiscent of what you'd see after an oil spill and things washing up on the beach. It's this mm-hmm. slimy, gunky stuff, and those big, they look like cotton bolsters or something. What are those, and when did they get deployed, and how fast did that response happen?
0: Yeah, so I was honestly a little surprised how significant it was. And I must have gone out, this was something like 5 or 6 days after the explosion.
2: I thought it was crazy to me to hear you say how visible all of the oil stuff was from, like, a distance. People were seeing it, right? Isn't that what you were talking about? Like, it wasn't that hard to spot. Like, it wasn't like you had to go in the river. And it was like a big blob of oily gunk that was floating down like a big chunk, right? It was weird.
0: No, it wasn't like one single blob. So I was just trying to check how many days later it was that I went up to Hammond. But I went up to this campground in Hammond that is one of the few places where you can, like, actually access the Tangipahoa. So one of the weird things that goes on here is that the Tangipahoa is quite a wild river. And it's protected at the state level to keep it wild. And there's just not that many access points. You know, people use it for fishing and swimming, but there's only really a handful of places between Roseland and where it empties into the Pontchartrain that people, including those doing cleanup, could actually physically reach it. Mm. So one of those places was this campground in Hammond, and I went up, I think it must have been 5 days after the explosion, and yeah, I was struck by how visible the contamination was and how strongly it smelled. So when I got there, I asked the owner, this man Scott Poston, if he had been told not to use it and swim in it, and he said, well, no, nobody had to tell me. Like, it's very obvious, nobody wants to go into this. And if you walk down to the river's edge, of course, this is being collected by these big booms. There's orange booms that kind of like guide it into one part of the river, and then the white booms that are supposed to be absorbent, and a couple other devices that are kind of skimming oil out of the river. But it is this, yeah, black, viscous, oily substance that smells like bitumen. It smells like, you know, they're laying asphalt or something. And in places where it's been collected by the boom, it's very thick. And elsewhere, it's washed up onto the sand. You can see it on the opposite bank where they don't have booms, where it's gotten onto the logs and the vegetation. We kind of walked up and down the stretch of beach he has at the campground. And I was really struck by how much of it there seemed to be. And booms are not a perfect device, you know. There is some escaping underneath the booms that I could watch this happening in front of me. And that's always going to happen because they just are not perfect, flawless oil cleanup devices. And of course, on top of that, it's not just oil. So even the owner I was talking to was saying, yeah, of course, some of this is going to be not just floating on the surface of the water, but mixed in with the water column and going underneath these booms that just float on top and continuing on downstream.
1: Right. So I'm still struck by the irony that it's a designated scenic river, which would imply that there's extra protection.
0: Right.
1: You would think that the layers of protection would extend even more to something like this, or a quick, speedy response from the government when something like this occurs. But it doesn't sound like that made any difference.
0: Yeah, it's supposed to prevent major development from occurring along the river, but it does not seem to have prompted an increase in the urgency of response.
1: All right, so let's talk about these, because you can see where there's certain oil and other particulate matter and whatnot that's floating past the booms. But you also just mentioned the stuff that goes under, which is even more troubling, because then that's what could potentially embed, if you will, in Lake Pontchartrain, and then start that cycle, a very bad cycle of getting into the little organisms.
0: It is hard to tell how much has reached how far, because what I was seeing, right, was like, I'm kind of looking at it at an elbow, so it's coming around the corner, and it's all sort of collecting in one corner where they put up the booms. But there is surely also contamination across the river, the whole river. We just can't see it because it's a little more diffuse. It's not getting concentrated like this in the boom. But presumably there is more of it. It's getting by. It's not getting caught by this boom. And I also ended up going to the mouth of Tangipahoa, where it empties into the Pontchartrain, to see if it was visible there. Didn't see anything, but again, it's hard to say if that's because contaminants hadn't reached there or if it was not visible because it wasn't getting collected by the boom in this way. Yeah, on top of that, on top of just sort of not being able to necessarily visibly see how much of this contamination is and where it is, which obviously raises questions for maybe people who live along the river, who maybe don't see this contamination as clearly or maybe still getting into it and using it. There's the question of exactly what it is that's in this contamination. So oil seems like an obvious component, but if we look at some of Smitty's regulatory documents, some of the things that they've reported to LDEQ, we see that this is a site that generates what is classified as hazardous waste. So they are a generator of at least 220 pounds of hazardous waste each month. And the hazardous waste that they're reporting falls into four categories. One is ignitable hazardous waste. That would be like kerosene. Another is benzene. Another is something called tetrachloroethylene, which is used for a few different things, including like metal degreasing. And the last one is called spent non-halogenated solvents. But it's this third one, tetrachloroethylene, that people I spoke to were especially concerned about.
1: Going back just a tiny bit, is it surprising that LDEQ did not send out an alert to residents in the area about perhaps right in the aftermath wearing a mask or other protections for those with respiratory issues from the matter in the air? And then the second part, that your campground guy who said there'd been no mention of not swimming. You and I know that if we saw a river like that, we probably wouldn't jump in. But as you said, further down where things are a little bit more diluted and it may not be as obvious, I would be just struck by the fact that they would not issue some sort of posting.
0: Yeah, the river was closed to boat traffic, at least, and I believe also to recreational activities like swimming. And Scott said that LDEQ did talk to him at some point, but he said he was not notified or told directly at any point, you know, don't be swimming in this river. It just seemed obvious to its face. But yeah, that brings up questions about
1: an alert system.
0: Know, yeah, or residents in these neighborhoods that kind of abut the river. I do not believe that they were all individually contacted and told in the immediate aftermath, do not get in this river. So it does raise some questions about how our emergency response system is serving people who live in areas that are affected by this disaster, especially when disasters like this can affect areas so far downriver.
1: You're listening to Behind the Lens. I'm Carolyn Heldman. My guests this week are environmental reporter Delaney Nolan and editor of The Lens, Katie Rechtal.
3: Hi, I'm Bernard Smith, criminal justice reporter at The Lens. You rely on The Lens to follow the facts, wherever they may lead, and share the diverse voices of our community. Now more than ever, your investment in The Lens will ensure fearless reporting, thoughtful questions, and original investigation into the news that matters. Donate at thelensnola.org and make a difference today. Thank you.
1: You know, I don't know if you've been following the, if you followed the fire, the Palisade fire in California and the cleanup effort that's gone on there. There's been a lot written about the toxic waste that's associated with that fire because of just people, just people's homes, just the stuff that people have in their homes and all the chemicals that end up in the aftermath of a fire and what then to do about it. And I was in the story, I was reading about the oil that they are collecting and that they're putting it, the things that they're collecting and they're putting it in some sort of containers and shipping it off someplace that we don't know what, where that is or what then happens to it. But it raises all sorts of questions about not just the immediate aftermath, but the long-term aftermath of the rivers, but also what happens to with all the waste that they do clean up.
0: Yeah, good question. And I think that is its own rabbit hole. If you're generating hazardous waste, where does it end up that isn't being hazardous to somebody somewhere?
1: Yeah.
2: I thought it was really interesting that even when you were reporting on this story, which was, I think we published it probably about a week afterwards or a little bit more maybe.
0: A little more, I think.
2: That there was, so even, you know, 10 days after the fire, we didn't know the content of what was in the river, right? The tests had were still coming back for quite a while, right?
0: Yeah, and that has been the big question, is what's in the river, and most especially, are they testing for the right things? So, like, not to get too deep into the weeds, but LDEQ has a mobile monitoring lab that they can, they bring it out and they measure what's in the air. And that monitoring lab, I've been told, does have the capability to detect different individual types of what's called volatile organic compounds, which would be helpful information, especially if we're looking for particular ones that we do, the people I spoke with, belief were released when some of this hazardous material would have burned. But instead, LDEQ was collecting information about total volatile organic compounds, which is not as useful information. EPA had, at the time the story came out, had released some limited information about their testing of the water in the immediate aftermath. Some of those results were still not available because they had to get sent off for sort of like more complicated, intensive testing, whatever that involves in a lab. But it did come back with high levels, like beyond the acceptable limits of levels of certain types of heavy metal. And I think that gives us the beginning of a hint of what's going on. For example, material that's found in firefighting foam was beyond the acceptable limit. But yeah, the real question has been and remains, are they testing for the right things and are they testing for them in time before it all gets washed away or diffused into the air, into the lake?
1: And we don't know the answer to that?
0: As far as I know, we still don't know exactly what was burned, what was released. And part of the mystery is also that some of these chemicals, when they're burned, become something different. And in the case of that one that I highlighted, tetrachloroethylene, I believe, it becomes something more dangerous after it's burned. So this is something that turns into dioxins, essentially, when it's burned, which is just a really harmful, carcinogenic pollutant, and it's the same thing that people were really worried about after the East Palestine disaster, after the train derailment and the fire there, because I believe it was vinyl chloride, but it's the same thing. I think it's like when a chemical with chloride in it burns, it turns into chloride dioxins. The details I don't have because I'm not a scientist, but similar concerns about dioxins.
1: If we were doing a video, a YouTube video of our conversation today, people would see. I think my neck is going to fall off because I just keep shaking my head at the nightmare scenario that this is. Tell me, let's go back to the beginning with Smitty's. The place basically burned down. The way you describe it, 3 of 4 buildings are gone, maybe. Are they operational again? Will they ever be, do you think?
0: Will they ever be is the question. As far as I know, they are going to be very busy for a while. They've laid off their staff and are facing at least one lawsuit that I know of, possibly more than one. And I'm looking at drone photos of the aftermath of the fire right now. And yeah, it's like... it's a large complex, I feel like, is also important to know. Like, picture a couple of Walmarts, basically. We're not talking about just, like, a mechanic shop, right? It's, like, very large storage facilities. A couple of Walmarts is not an exact scientific measurement, but sorry, go ahead.
1: I get a good idea.
2: No, I saw a TV news segment where they were showing updates from Smitty's, and it was workers... EPA workers, did you see this, that were taking spray paint and putting numbers on the cars that had been charred, the workers' cars that had been charred within this site? Mm-hmm. And then they were going to try to identify whose car that was and tow it away. There were just, they have so much work to do on there. They haven't even taken the cars off the lot yet.
0: Yeah, and it is massive. I'm looking at this picture, and it looks to me like there were 4 very large warehouses or storage or work buildings, and 3 of them have been... I mean, one is just completely gone. There's nothing but ashes. The other two, there's sort of maybe the ghost of a wall left in some parts. And then all around it, there's also, all the cars burned in the parking lot, a bunch of large storage tanks that appear to be gone now, and some other small buildings and structures that also burns down. So it's, I can't say 100% for sure this hazardous material that they generated hundreds of pounds of each month was burned, but considering the great majority of the site has been totally incinerated, burned to the ground, I think it's reasonable to have a concern that some of this hazardous material did get burned. And it's I'm saying at least 220 pounds, but the type of hazardous waste generator they are, it's more than 220 pounds, but less than 2,200 pounds of this hazardous waste each month.
1: That's a pretty huge range.
0: It's a big range of how much they could have been producing and having on site.
2: Well, and plus, remember there was that whole investigation that was within the DEQ complaints, where the woman was saying that she was in charge of the trucks. She was an ex-employee. She was in charge of putting things onto the trucks and, making the bill of lading or whatever. And she was advised to put all the toxic stuff that you're supposed to put hazardous waste labels on. She was instructed to put that toward the front of the truck and then put a few non-hazardous pieces at the end. So if they got stopped for an inspection, it wouldn't look like anything. So it kind of sounds like Smitty's, if this is true, it sounds like Smitty's maybe wasn't operating, in a forthright way, right?
0: I didn't hear about that. That was a Smitty's employee who said this?
2: The radio station did an investigation right after the fire from an LDEQ complaint. They found that she complained about it, and then they went back to her. It was
1: a whistleblower.
2: Yeah, wow. She was saying it was like waiting. She said she wasn't surprised that there was a fire. It was just waiting to happen.
1: Kind of. So lawsuits flying. Does insurance cover the cost of the cleanup? And what about the downriver stuff? And is that the government, the federal government, the Louisiana government?
0: The EPA has taken the lead on cleanup. When I was in Hammonds, there were hired contractors that were doing the cleanup. But it seems to me that a lot of the burden has fallen on residents and business owners to do the cleanup themselves. Outside of the booms and materials in the waterway, Donnie Hemphill, the gentleman I spoke with in Roseland, who said that there was stuff on his roof, once he was allowed back after having a mandatory evacuation, he's doing that cleanup himself. As far as insurance, it doesn't strike me as the kind of thing that would be covered by insurance, but you all actually might know better.
1: So we can only hope that EPA and the Louisiana Department of Environmental Quality will continue to test over the next 6 months, year, 5 years even. Mm-hmm. Let us know.
0: Yeah, I mean, it is going to be the kind of thing that we may never fully know the extent of. Because, as we were saying, some of this material mixes with the water column. Especially once it gets to the lake, the lake is brackish, right? And the salt kind of pushes it down until it gets to the sediment, and from there it can get consumed by, crabs and all the little critters that live in the lake bottom, and then it moves its way up the food chain, it gets eaten by bigger and bigger things until it gets eaten by people. And the lake is so large that it might be difficult to ever determine what contaminant ended up in the lake.
1: Came
0: from where.
1: Right, or came from where, exactly.
0: Yeah.
1: Exactly.
0: But no, we will still continue. I know that there has been recently some work by Katie, you just shared this with me the other day, independent testers who were starting to look for what's in the lake. And I believe this independent scientist who took testing upon himself, again, was just testing for heavy metals. But I will be curious if and when we get information about other material that has been in the water.
1: I wonder what it's like for Mr. Chad Tate, who is the owner of Smitty's. I wonder what it's like for him to right now go into his local restaurant.
0: You know, I bet he's doing fine.
2: Yeah, I bet so too. He owns a bunch of businesses, I think, so.
0: Mm-hmm. I think it's one of those situations where people are focused on trying to keep themselves safe and their own recovery, and maybe the focused anger has not reached Mr. Tate at this point.
2: Well, and remember, like, Louisiana depends so much on petrochemicals that even as
1: jobs.
2: Even as the oil was hitting the shores of the Gulf, there were people protesting in the Cajun Dome to make sure that we didn't have a moratorium on drilling. So we just really, it's such a love-hate relationship. You can't say that people are going to come out at Mr. Tate because he hires a lot of people, or did.
1: Yeah, it's the price we pay.
0: He was something like the 12th, or Smitty Supply was something like the 12th largest employer in Tangipahoa Parish.
1: Okay, great story. Thank you, Delaney.
0: Thanks so much. Appreciate you having me.
1: See you guys.
2: All right, see you.
1: This is Behind the Lens, a podcast from The Lens, New Orleans' first nonprofit, nonpartisan public interest newsroom. I'm Carolyn Heldman. Thanks to our guest this week, environmental reporter Delaney Nolan, and editor of The Lens, Katie Rechtall. You can read all the week's other news plus opinions at our website, thelensnola.org. 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
1: How many tickles does it take to make a squid laugh?
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0: That was Casper Baby Pants opening up the Children's Hour today with their version of Octopus's Garden. 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I'm Katie Stone here at the Outpost Performance Space and on Zoom with a lot of great people. Who's here today?
1: Hi, it's Max.
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0: Well, thank you all for being here out there in listener land here at the Outpost and on Zoom. Today on the show, we're going to learn about cephalopods, which are a group of creatures that have been around since before our planet even had trees. We're going to learn specifically about squid, which are ubiquitous in our oceans today. Ubiquitous is a word that means there's a lot of them and they're found everywhere. They're from a big family that includes octopuses, and our guest expert is a science educator who loves to teach about these color-changing, tentacled ocean residents. You can stay tuned and meet Sarah McAnulty from Skype a Scientist and learn about squid with us today on the Children's Hour. We have a learning guide that comes with this episode, and you can find it at childrenshour.org. Look for squid. Inside the learning guide are activities and lots more to learn about these incredible creatures. Plus, it meets and cites educational standards, so you can use the Children's Hour in the classroom. This is the Children's Hour, and this is the Whiz Pops.

0: You're listening to the Children's Hour, and our guest today is an American biologist. She's a science communicator. She studies squids and cephalopods and is an expert. She's also the founder of an organization called Skype a Scientist. Welcome to the Children's Hour, Dr. Sarah McAnulty.
1: Thank you so much. Thanks for having me.
0: Oh, we're so glad you're here because really none of us know enough about squids. And I'm going to ask you the first question. Is it squid or squids?
1: Excellent question. So if you have a lot of one type of squid, that's going to be squid. That's like you've got a big group of all of the same species. Now, let's say you have a bunch of different types of squid. You've got big squid and little squid. You've got red squid and green squid. Those are squids. It's a lot like the same structure as people and peoples and fish and fishes. Lots of one type of fish, it's still fish. Lots of different fishes, it's fishes.
0: I understand now. Well, you're going to teach us about squids, multiple different kinds, as well as squid. And we have a lot to learn from you, being that we're from the desert and we don't see too many squids around here of any kind. Let's start with Evan.
2: How many tentacles do squids have?
1: Ooh, good question. This is something that really folks get confused about. So squid, they have 10 limbs total. Of those limbs, 8 of them are arms. Arms are pretty muscular. They're a little stretchy, but they're not super duper stretchy. And then in the center of those 8 arms, they have 2 tentacles. The difference between tentacles and arms is that tentacles are really, really rubbery. They can shoot out, grab prey, which is like their food, and then bring it back to their beak where they munch and they eat it. So 2 tentacles, 8 arms.
0: Wow. What makes a squid and not a fish?
1: Okay, so fish have skeletons, they have backbones, they have jaws, and squid have almost none of that. They don't have any bones inside of them at all. Some of them have a inside structure that's kind of like a shell, like a seashell, but inside their body called a pen. But not all squid even have those anymore. Some of them have lost them over evolutionary time. So way, way, way back, the like great, great, great, great, great, great, great, great grandmother of the squid had a shell on the outside of their body. They kind of look like a traffic cone. And then over time, they brought them inside and they have a little shell. So no bones. That's part of it. And instead of jaws, like many fish have, they have a beak.
0: A beak? Did you just say
1: a beak?
0: A beak like a bird?
1: It looks just like a parrot beak. Yeah. So they're usually brown. And those beaks are very, very sharp. They have a very little bit of venom in those beaks. But the venom doesn't hurt people with the exception of one octopus. It mostly affects like crabs and shrimp and the things that they eat. But it looks just like a bird beak. It's unbelievable.
3: How many types of squid are there?
1: Ooh, there are about 300 different types of squid, and they're all like very different from each other. Some squid, so the smallest squid is about the size of my pinky fingernail. Those are the pygmy squid. They live in around Australia and sort of like the Pacific Ocean around there. And then the biggest squid is the colossal squid. They're about the length of a big yellow school bus. And then there are some squid that live in super shallow water, like ankle depth water. And then some that live like 3 miles below the surface of the ocean. So there are about 300 types of squid, and they are incredibly diverse.
0: My guess is you haven't even found all the different types of squid there could be.
1: Totally. We're learning about new squid all the time.
4: What do squid eat?
1: So it totally depends on the type of squid we're talking about, because like I said, squid are so different from each other. So that also means that they generally eat different things. So the little squid can eat like itsy bitsy little shrimp, like zooplankton, we call them. So itsy bitsy squid eat itsy bitsy little crustaceans, we call them. So that includes crabs and shrimp and that kind of thing. Big squid, like the colossal squid, eat what's called Antarctic toothfish and other fish that are pretty big. Big squid eat big fish.
0: We're talking with squid expert Dr. Sarah McInulty, and she is also the founder of Skype, a scientist. We're going to learn more about that in just a minute, and we're going to keep learning about squid. 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Look for squid. We have a lot of learning guides posted, and they're full of activities and ways to learn more.

0: squid lives deep in the sea. It's got a cape and scary looking teeth. Firefly squids light up at night. They shine in the dark, blue and bright. The giant squid is monstrous in size. It's so huge you won't believe your eyes.
1: Whoa.
0: Flying squid jumps in the air.

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0: That was James Kochalka, superstar, right here on the Children's Hour. Over the break, you heard the Little Apple Band with Squid Was 11 and Baby Butterfly Bobtail Squid is Claudia Robin Gunn with her Sing for the Sea, Little Wild Ocean Friends release. You're listening to the Children's Hour. Our guest is Dr. Sarah McAnulty. She's a cephalopod expert. That's somebody who knows oh so much about squid and squids, the different families of squid. There are a lot of photos that you can find at childrenshour.org under this episode, Squids, including our learning guide. Let's go to Illy.
1: Where do squid live? Squid live anywhere pretty much that is marine. So that means in the ocean. No squid live in freshwater. So you're not going to find squid in a lake or a river or a stream or a creek. You're only going to find them in oceans and bays, that sort of thing. There are so many different types of squid, and squid live in so many different habitats and have so many different adaptations that they can kind of go wherever. They're really, really good. And they've been around for an incredibly long time. There have been cephalopods. So cephalopods are the group that contains squid, octopus, cuttlefish, and then this weirdo called the nautilus that still lives in a shell. They've been around for longer than we've had trees on Earth. So they've had a really, really long time to take up space within the ocean and get different from each other over evolutionary time.
0: Are you talking like 500 million years ago?
1: 500 million years ago. So squid, very, very old.
0: So they've been around since then. Have they changed very much? Because you talked about a nautilus, and I think as I look at a picture of a nautilus, I see those as fossils too. So that must be a very successful type of organism.
1: Totally. So cephalopods, when they first arose, this was, again, like 500 million years ago, they kind of looked like a traffic cone with a face sticking out the bottom. They didn't look like the squid that we have today at all. And cephalopods didn't lose their shell until much, much later. So there were like hundreds of millions of years where animals that were closely related to squid, instead of looking like the little torpedoes we have today, looked pretty similar to that, but with a shell on the outside, with a little face sticking out. And then over time, those shells kind of got brought indoors. So kind of like our skeletons, but for them, it's a shell. But they still have these like really big, heavy shells inside of their bodies. And then over time, those got smaller and smaller and smaller, just like our ancestors had tails, and we don't have tails anymore, but we have that little like tailbone. So there's this like little whisper of our evolutionary history. And it's the same thing with squid. They have like a little whisper, like the tailbone version of a big shell.
2: Mm. How do squids make ink?
1: Squid house a bunch of pigment. So that's like the black stuff within the ink in something called an ink sac. So it just looks like a little bag that they fill to the brim with melanin, which is very similar to the like the brown in my freckles and the brown in all sorts of human skin. So they store it in there. And then when they're ready to shoot some ink out, they basically just like shoot it out their siphon. There's like a little tube that connects the bag of ink to right under their faces. So like if I'm a squid and my arms are right in front of my face, there's like a little siphon funnel right under my face and they just shoot it right out that hole.
0: Why do they do that?
1: Squid can make ink for a lot of different reasons. So the main one is to confuse predators and get away. And there's two main ways they do that. They can kind of make like a smoke bomb, like a big, big, big ink cloud so that nobody can see anything and they can get away. The other approach is called a pseudomorph. Pseudo means fake, morph means body kind of. So they will mix mucus, so like snot, into the ink and then they shoot out a blob. So instead of the ink dissipating everywhere, it stays together in a little clump. And that way they can plop out a blob that's about the same size and shape as them so that if like a barracuda is chasing them, instead of having one little squid to chase, suddenly they have like eight squid to choose between, but only one of them is a squid. The rest are just ink blobs.
0: Wow.
3: How intelligent are squids?
1: Oh, what a good question. And it's something that scientists struggle with all the time, because comparing animal intelligence is really, really hard to do. We get the sense that squid probably are smarter than a clam or a mussel or, you know, maybe a crab, because they engage in these relatively complex social behaviors, like talking to each other and working together on something sometimes, living together, certainly. But it's really hard to like rank, like this is the most smart animal, this is the next most smart animal. It's like amorphous, tough to nail down. But generally speaking, yeah, squid we think are reasonably smart.
0: We've heard stories about things like squid finding their way out of a lab through a drain and back to the ocean. Is that a rare thing? That seems pretty brilliant.
1: Yeah, so the octopuses are more commonly escaping, and that's because octopuses are generally squishier than squid are. So squid and cuttlefish in particular, have like a pretty big internal shell. It's basically the same size as their back. So they can't fit through tiny little holes. They're stuck where they are. Squid are just generally less squishable because of the way that their muscles kind of are, and also because of that internal shell, the pen, we call it. And so they can't squeeze through stuff as easily.
0: We're talking with Dr. Sarah McAnulty. She is a squid biologist. She's also the founder of Skype a Scientist. You're listening to the Children's Hour, recorded at the Outpost Performance Space and on Zoom. We're here in Albuquerque, New Mexico. This next band is from New Zealand. It's the Itty Bitty Beats, right here on the Children's Hour.

0: 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You can find a lot more info, including information about Skype a Scientist, the organization founded by our guest, Sarah McAnulty. That is an organization that sends the scientist into your group. Pretty interesting stuff. And that's all at childrenshour.org. Look for this episode, Squid, and you'll also find our learning guide. We're at the Outpost Performance Space and on Zoom with Skype a Scientist's Dr. Sarah McAnulty. Dr. McAnulty, I have to ask you about eating squid, because for one thing, humans love their calamari. Is that squid? Are we eating the tentacles? What are we eating there?
1: Calamari is a mix of the arms and the mantle. So the mantle is like their torso. And so, yeah, it's both. If it's like the rings, then that is their torso, basically. Yeah, their mantle.
0: It's pretty delicious, but is it a sustainable type of food to eat?
1: Generally, compared to most fish, yes. But whenever we're talking about seafood, it's so complicated and it depends on so many different things. So what I generally suggest is like just listening to whatever the heck the Monterey Bay Aquarium has to say about it. They have a little guide that you can check out because there are going to be populations, some places, like particularly of cuttlefish and octopus, where it's going to be less sustainable, and then other places where it's like totally fine. But as the ocean gets warmer, that is likely to change. And so I wouldn't say forever and ever squid are going to be a sustainable seafood, but right now they're a better choice than, say, a tuna.
0: What about climate change in squid? What have you seen?
1: Ooh. So if the year was 2016, I would be telling you that squid are doing great. Cephalopods are doing wonderful. They're seeming to do better lately. But we're realizing that as waters get warmer and warmer, the areas that they can be happy in are shrinking. So every squid and cuttlefish and octopus species has a range of temperatures that they're happy at. And as the oceans get warmer, the areas that they're happy in shrink and shrink and shrink. And so that's the biggest threat right now to squid, is just things getting hotter. Certainly the whole ecosystem collapsing is also part of that. And some squid may just move. They might just go north or find another place to live and be totally fine. But there are so many different types of squid and so many different places they live that hopefully some of them survive, but we're probably going to lose some species, just like we're losing every other type of animal, at least some of the species, because of climate change.
0: So sad.
2: What is it about squid you find the most fascinating?
1: I think the like color change to communicate, and also that they're like quite social, but they've developed that social kind of behavior completely independently of us. Because when like we split from them on like the tree of life, it was a long, long time ago, like over 600 million years ago. And so you can kind of look at an animal and see how it does things similar to us. And then also doing similar things like totally differently from us. And that's really fun. It's like just seeing how another path could have gone for evolution.
0: Sometimes old-timey books show pictures of a giant squid grabbing a ship and taking it down to the bottom of the ocean. That's not real, is it?
1: So the big, big, big octopus, like, we don't know of any big octopuses that can take down a ship. For sure. But there are pretty big squid. And could they take down one of these like huge multi-sail sailing ships that like cross the Atlantic? No, they're not big enough for that. But we think that the source of a lot of those mythologies are giant squid. Because when giant squid are feeling sick, when they're approaching death, their ability to stay where they want to be in the water, what's called their buoyancy, gets all out of whack. And so they end up floating to the surface of the sea water kind of by accident because they're sick. And so when you have like a dying, disoriented giant squid and you're in a small boat and you encounter one, that's pretty scary because they are really big compared to a small boat and certainly compared to humans. And then we end up with pictures in books of the Kraken.
0: Oh, yes. And that's what it looks like.
1: Yeah.
3: All right. This is a random question that me and my friend argued about. could a squid survive in space?
1: Oh, yeah. We've sent a squid to space, actually. Yes. So could a squid survive in space? Yes. Squid were sent to space specifically to understand how bacteria establish relationships with animals broadly. And so squid are a model for understanding that. And we sent them to space to see how they would form a partnership with bacteria in weirdo gravity, what we call microgravity, which is what animals experience in space. And if we were to ever, as humans, live in space for multiple generations, we would need to know how this works, because if we want to have children in space, we need to make sure that their bacteria is healthy, because bacteria keep our bodies healthy. And so that was why we sent them to space, and they certainly survived for part of that time.
0: Wow.
1: Yeah.
0: Squids in space. That's hard to believe. You've been hearing Dr. Sarah McAnulty. She is a squid biologist and also the founder of Skype a Scientist. Sarah, will you talk a little bit about Skype a Scientist? What is it?
1: Yeah, Skype a Scientist is a program that aims to connect people directly with the source of information via scientists. We will match any classroom, scout troop, library, group of friends, a book club, whatever. If you're a group, we will match you with a scientist of your interest. So if you really like spiders, we'll match you with a spider scientist. If you really like space, we'll match you with an astrophysicist or something like that. So you can sign up totally for free at skypeascientist.com. These are all about Q&As, because we want to start conversations between scientists and everybody else. So we want to make that as easy as possible for folks to do. We also run live streams where you can tune in, ask your questions of a scientist live if you don't want to set up your own group.
0: That's so cool. Dr. Sarah McAnulty, we've learned so much from you today on the Children's Hour, much more than anyone knew about squids around the world. Thank you so much for being with us on the Children's Hour.
1: Yeah, of course. Happy to be here.
4: Thank you.
5: Bye. Bye. Bye.
6: 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Thank you.
7: One, two, three. Squiddly diddly doo da doo da dee. My old friend King Squid grabbed a donut in here. Yes, indeed, that's what he did. My old friend King Squid. Squiddly diddly doo da doo da dee. My old friend King Squid opened the cookie jar lid, grabbed the donut in here.

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That was Nancy Stewart from Sing a Song of Science. And before the break, you heard Fred with King Squid from Ukulele Awesome Sauce. You're learning about squid with us today on the Children's Hour. Squid are amazing. They're essentially mollusks without protective shells, and they're like the psychedelic acrobats of the ocean, with the ability to rapidly change colors to match the seas around them. They squirt ink to hide and fool their predators. These invertebrates are the fastest swimmers in the ocean, and the colossal squid is the largest. Their eyes are as big as footballs and can display bioluminescence. Imagine that looking at you in your submarine. Several species of squid can be self-luminous. Scientists estimate that 75% of open ocean squid are bioluminescent. Bioluminescence is caused by an internal biochemical reaction in the squid's light organs, which can be found on the eyelid, eyeball, tentacles, and other surfaces of their bodies. There are more than 300 species of squid found in all depths of the ocean, everywhere on Earth. You can learn a lot more about squid in our learning guide. You can find it at childrenshour.org. Look for the episode Squid. This is Marcia and the Positrons, right here on the Children's Hour.

That was Poco Drum right here on the Children's Hour with Rainbow Squid. In the background, Poddington Bear. We're learning about squid today. I hope you've enjoyed the show. I'm Katie Stone. We'd love to hear from you. 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It meets and cites educational standards, and it makes learning about biology a lot of fun. This is Perry Grip, right here on the Children's Hour.

0: Far across the ocean, on the other side of the world, Admiral Raisin Toast lifts his fist to the sky and proclaims,
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だね。

the rest.

We dress up like extinct animals and sing in a bank and get arrested and go to jail and try to sleep. And then we come home and sleep and get up and dress like extinct animals and get on the subway to another bank where we meet the Stop Shopping singers and go into the lobby and sing, hand out investment information, and then get handcuffed and go to jail, or maybe just the precinct house for a few hours, but maybe the Tombs, city jail, up to 3 days and nights, and face the judge again and make some promise or other and go home and get ready to go banking. We shower and then study bank investments and then call other shopping stoppers. And can you believe UBS is bankrolling that Aussie coal? And then we read more extinction reports. And then we dress up like another kind of threatened life. And we go sing in bank lobbies and parking lots and drive through teller windows and bank-sponsored art events and preach inside a circle of faces who are loathing us and giggling, stunned with thought. We hand out information on earth crimes that happen from their money. And we get arrested and handcuffed and go to jail. And maybe just a warning, in which case we do more research after returning home. And love our loved ones and eat and drink and read and wash and do laundry and put off the bills. And we're exhausted, so we fall asleep and dream of rainforests, prairies, coral reefs. And we wake up and then we dress up like extinct animals and get on the subway and meet the other singers who are wearing the giant heads of the long gone golden toad, or maybe they're covered with threatened honeybees. We're off to the bank, broke but laughing all the way to the bank. Reverend Billy here. Come on in. I'm preaching for the planet today, but I need your help. I'm talking about good stories, great stories. What do they all have in common? It seems to me that when you walk away having just experienced a great story, that you have this single thing that you carry as you walk. You believe in it so much. It's pure. It's strong. There's always a central magical belief that you have. It's got all the memories in your body that you had that have anything to do with the subject of that story. It's just rising up a great story. It feels good. Now, listen to me. What if there was a story that was told and we all heard the story at the same time, and that story left us very sure, very clear, with that single thing?

And that single thing was life. And it's such a strong story that we walk away from that story carrying the life in us. Now, the question of what life is has its answer in what we do with that story in us. And we all walk around trying to help each other live, because that was such a great story that we understand life so well that we know we can't live alone. Life flourishes, life lives well when we are helping life live around us. Amen. Praise be. Life-alleluia. Yeah.

Hello, welcome to News from the Natural World. I'm Savitri D. The environmental group Oshana surveyed dozens of government agencies, organizations, and institutions that collect data on the impact of plastic on marine mammals and sea turtles in the U.S. and found evidence of almost 1,800 animals from 40 different species swallowing plastic or becoming entangled in it. Of the 1,792 animals that swallowed or became entangled in plastic, 861 were sea turtles, and 931 were marine mammals from 34 different species. 88% of the nearly 1,800 animals were species listed as endangered or threatened with extinction under the Endangered Species Act. The U.S. Fish and Wildlife Service announced that monarch butterflies will not come under federal protection in 2020 because resources are being used for other animal listings. The first known case of the novel coronavirus in a non-captive wild animal has now been confirmed. A wild mink in Utah tested positive during screening of wildlife around fur farms with outbreaks. The strain of the virus in the wild mink is indistinguishable from that in infected mink on farms around the state. The virus has also been found in a number of captive wild animals, including lions, tigers, and snow leopards, as well as in domestic dogs and cats. Some of the world's largest food companies and grocers urged large commodity suppliers to stop trading soybeans associated with deforestation in Brazil's Cerrado region, a savanna that is a hive of biodiversity and one of the country's most important carbon sinks. Nestle, Unilever, McDonald's, Walmart, and Tesco, as well as other consumer goods companies, demanded in a letter that the traders refuse to trade soy from deforested regions of the Cerrado starting next year. About 60% of Brazil's soybeans are grown in the Cerrado region, which has become a focal point of climate change activism in recent years as President Jair Bolsonaro prioritized expanding economic interests, including agriculture, over ecological conservation. A team at the University of Massachusetts Amherst developed new green technology that generated electricity seemingly out of thin air. The device they created, which they call an AirGen, used electrically conductive protein nanowires to create electricity from moisture in the air. They also pointed out the device could run 24/7, was non-polluting, renewable, and could be produced inexpensively. And scientists in East Africa have discovered a rare ocean refuge for coral, where species are still thriving despite the accelerating climate crisis impacting other nearby reefs. The stronghold in the Indian Ocean off the coasts of Tanzania and Kenya teems with life and is described as a jewel of biodiversity by researchers. The newly discovered reef complex is located in a rare ocean cool spot, which the researchers believe is helping to protect the large populations of corals and marine mammals from the devastating impact of warming sea temperatures. And now the sounds of extinction. The humpback whale is a species of baleen whale. It is one of the larger rorqual species, with adults ranging in length from 39 to 52 feet and weighing between 28 and 33 short tons. The humpback has a distinctive body shape with long pectoral fins and a knobbly head. Found in oceans and seas around the world, humpback whales typically migrate up to 6,000 miles each year. They feed in polar waters and migrate to tropical or subtropical waters to breed and give birth, fasting and living off their fat reserves. Like other large whales, the humpback was the target of the whaling industry. The species was once hunted to the brink of extinction, and its population fell by an estimated 90% before a 1966 moratorium. Humpback whales are famous for their songs. Cetaceans have no vocal cords. Instead, they produce sound via a larynx-like structure found in the throat, the mechanism of which has not been clearly identified. Humpback whales make other sounds to communicate, such as grunts, groans, snorts, and barks, and even soft whispers. And hear the song of the humpback whale.

0: Welcome to this week's interview. I'm with a very special activist in our struggle against hegemonic, domineering, imperialistic corporations. My God, the Amazon Company. And this is Chris Smalls, a person who rose in prominence this spring as he tried to be a part of a group that brought information about the coronavirus to people inside of the Amazon Distribution Center in Staten Island. We're honored to be working with Chris in a series of actions that involve Jeff Bezos's New York mansion on the northwest corner of Madison Square Park. Chris, let's talk for a while.
1: Absolutely. Thank you for having me. It's a pleasure to be here. I'm honored to be working with you as well.
0: Who knows how many people inside of the many distribution hubs of this big company that now involves 1.5 million people have contracted COVID-19. What are the figures you hear about the health inside the company at this point?
1: Well, I could tell you even now, almost nine months after I've been fired, the numbers, they're watered down. You know, I believe that there's a lot more, like you mentioned, 1 million+ Amazon employees worldwide, 600,000+ nationwide. I don't believe that it's just 20,000 people. You may have seen or heard about an article that came out just a few days ago about how they're hiding the numbers and keeping them away from state leaders because they don't want to disclose that information to the public. It's sad to see what they're doing, you know, putting profits above people's health.
0: They are one of these modern companies that is a union-busting company like Uber, one of these modern kind of unicorn companies that comes out of nowhere and kind of dazzles everybody. You know, Bezos is a dazzler, and he's walking around in the society pages, and it's no question what he has instead of a union is a marketing department.
1: And the security department. He has one of the best security departments in the world, you know, former CIA, Pinkertons. They spend no expense on that, you know. They pay these people six figures to make sure that Amazon workers are not unionized here in the States, not communicating with organizers like myself or organizations like the ones that I represent to keep people and information away, separate. Workers just go to work, make the money for them, for Jeff Bezos, and they go home and rinse and repeat. Gotta do it again, 40, 50 hours, 60 hour weeks. There's not enough time for them to really get into the outside controversy that we're out here speaking about. And that's the issue. You know, we have to make sure that we continue doing these actions so that this information, it gets out there and gets to these workers.
0: Well, I'd like to just mention to the listenership right now, hello out there in the Earth Church. Amen. Chris is one of the leaders of a group called the Congress for Essential Workers. They have filed a federal lawsuit.
1: Absolutely. I filed a class action lawsuit a few weeks ago to once again represent all the workers that were affected by the coronavirus, particularly the Black and brown indigenous communities that basically were affected the most. We were affected twice, if not three times, more so than any other race due to the coronavirus and the failed protections of not only the country, but the companies that we work for.
0: My understanding, being at your rallies and listening to you before I met you and got to know you a little bit, you were in the cafeteria area of your warehouse, and you were in a circle. You were talking about how do we protect ourselves? How do we know when we're sick? How do we know when not to come in? Where's the hand sanitizer? And so forth. You were working on sharing the information that the company was not bringing to you about the virus. And so you looked like you were organizing a union.
1: They put on a poker face because that week, that I spent the entire week doing that, off the clock in the cafeteria organizing workers, and upper management of that facility actually helped me orchestrate it. They were thanking me and praising me for doing it. But, you know, I always thought in the back of my mind, like, yeah, I hope you know, yeah, I'm doing it out of my own good free will, and I think that it's the right thing to do. But at the end of the day, I want some results. You know, if you think that I'm just going to gradually go back to work after this situation, they were sadly mistaken themselves. Ultimately, they forced me to take further action because I realized after spending several days doing that, talking to the employees, telling them the truth as a supervisor, that the company didn't want them to know that they possibly could be working next to somebody with the virus. At the end of the week, when I didn't get the answer for the employees, let alone myself, that's when I say, you know what, it's time to organize this protest. And 2 hours after that demonstration, that's when they decided to flip the switch and terminate me. That definitely is used as an intimidation tactic. You know, fire the leader, cut off the head of the snake, and, you know, everybody else will fall in line.
0: But and instead, then the next week, after you were fired, of course, they adopted all of your proposals.
1: Right. Of course. Now you have to. Now they're telling the media, you know, they've been doing it. And not only that, a week after that, that's when Jeff Bezos himself decided to put together a smear campaign meeting, which got leaked, calling me not smart or articulate, and to make me the face of the whole union organizing efforts. So that's just, you know, right there, it catapulted me into the media spotlight. But I didn't care about the fame of being on TV. I cared about the movement. So that's what I continue to do, organize with workers.
0: Well, we have an action that we should mention, that the Congress for Essential Workers and the Church of Stop Shopping are sharing the hosting role and inviting people to join us. Our concern that Amazon is putting 1 million metric tons of carbon dioxide into the atmosphere every week. If we're at war to survive, which the scientists tell us that's what's happening, then the Hitler in this war is Jeff Bezos. There's nobody poisoning the earth faster, and by the way, making more money from it, than this guy. So one of the things he does is he dumps the waste of his company into our soil and water and air, and expects us to suffer, get cancer, try to clean it up. We are supposed to try to be accounting for his sins. Our idea is to represent his waste that he demands we clean up. All those cardboard boxes all over town for Christmas, all those Amazon cardboard boxes with that fat arrow, they're everywhere. They're just clogging up the system. We got a bunch of people collecting those boxes, and we're going to make a big Christmas tree out of Jeff Bezos' waste. What do you think? That's kind of an elegant thing. We're going to celebrate, and yet we're going to make our point.
1: It's the perfect way to bring in the holidays, especially this year in 2020. So we encourage everybody to join us in solidarity Wednesday, December 23rd.
0: 6 p.m.
1: New York City. If you stand in solidarity with essential workers, Amazon workers, if you're an advocate for environmental climate control, which is definitely something that works hand in hand with the labor movement, we encourage you to come out there and support us.
0: Let's give people an address.
1: I already know it by heart. I've been there quite a few times. 212 Fifth Avenue, northwest corner
0: of Madison Square Park in downtown Manhattan. And that is the New York mansion of Jeff Bezos.
1: We'll be out there advocating for workers, environmental, social injustice, everything.
0: Now, if somebody has a question, Chris, for you, can you give us a live email where people can ask you a question?
1: Absolutely. On Twitter, @shut_down Amazon, no surprise there. On Instagram, chris.smalls_. Also, you can email me. My emails are on my social media. Please reach out. @TCOEW as well.
0: Thank you so much, Chris Smalls, and your entire community of the Congress for Essential Workers. We'll support you all the way. We know that you're the passion play of the whole program. So thank you so much for your work.
1: Absolutely, and thank you for having me. I'm looking forward to it, and God bless everybody. Stay safe.
2: American planes, full of holes and wounded men and corpses, took off backwards from an airfield in England. Over France, a few German fighter planes flew at them backwards, sucked bullets and shell fragments from some of the planes and crewmen. They did the same for wrecked American bombers on the ground, and those planes flew up backwards to join the formation. The formation flew backwards over a German city that was in flames. The bombers opened their bomb bay doors, exerted a miraculous magnetism which shrunk the fires, gathered them into cylindrical steel containers, and lifted the containers into the bellies of the planes. The containers were stored neatly in racks. The German below had miraculous devices of their own, which were long steel tubes. They used them to suck more fragments from the crewmen and planes. But there were still a few wounded Americans, and some of the bombers were in bad repair. Over France, though, German fighter planes came up again, made everything and everybody as good as new. When the bombers got back to their base, the steel cylinders were taken from the racks and shipped back to the United States of America, where factories were operating night and day, dismantling the cylinders, separating the dangerous contents into minerals. Touchingly, it was mainly women who did this work. The minerals were then shipped to specialists in remote areas. It was their business to put them into the ground to hide them cleverly so they would never hurt anybody ever again.
3: Hey, here we are, Reverend Billy here at the Church of Stop Shopping. Let's get back to that great story. That story of life, it's waiting for us to read it, to listen to it, to tell it, to walk with it in our bodies. The change, the transformation that would have to take place in our bodies to start saving life again, to protect it, it would have to be a revolution in our reality. It would have to be an amazing focus and courage, because it would be doing illegal things. Certainly. I meant it when I said a revolution in reality. We'll have to do things that are shocking, because it is counterintuitive. It's not what we have been doing. We'll have to fly our bombers backwards, as Kurt Vonnegut just suggested. All my life, this country, the United States, has been waging illegal, immoral wars that have nothing to do with national defense. But that has washed back into our bodies. And we've allowed ourselves to do all kinds of things as a result of the spread of that kind of attitude. Killing animals, killing life around the world. Plants, even bacteria, disappearing right now. Accelerating extinction. That's in the story. We're not reading it. All right, look around. What have we got to work with? How do we start this process of being radical enough to survive? Well, I think the seed for continuing life is there in life itself. I had an experience 10 years ago, the birth of our daughter, Lena. Savitri and I, we swore we would protect that life. Introduce this life to life. Make life as good an experience, as great a story as Lena would possibly have. It was just going to be, oh, we could never have guessed how that would feel. It was outside of our experience utterly. And now I look and I turn and I look at the mainstream culture and I'm saying, this feeling for life is in all of us and must spread across culture and must resist and change, defeat if necessary, those institutions that are aiding and abetting this death march, this extinction that we're experiencing right now. And I'm talking about governments, religions, I'm talking about corporations, I'm talking about military. They never really turned and faced climate change chaos. We got the language from them. We get the stories, the minor advertising from them. They say they're caring. Now, even Amazon putting 1 million metric tons of carbon dioxide into the air every week. Amazon, all these advertisements, they're acting like they're the leader in saving the earth. We have to know deep down that the story could go one way. It could go the other way. We could lose our lives. We could lose everything, our families, our neighborhoods, our cities, our children could be swept into extinction right now. That is what is happening. That is where we are headed. Oh, the solution is in us. The coming into life, the birth, tells us life is unassailable. Life cannot be bought and sold. Life cannot become a product. We need to own our lives. We need to love life so much. We would do things that we cannot imagine. We would live life in a way that protects life against the violence. Oh, you and I feel you. That revolution in our reality. It is there for us if we love enough. Love-a-lujah. Life-a-lujah. Let's tell them.

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Just got to give myself a good talking to this time.

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1: Yeah.
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1: Rockin' chair.
2: 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Listen here, home. Bring the mission.
3: Old rockin' chair got your father.
1: Yes, you did, yes, you got it.
3: And you came by your side.
1: Can't even get around no more.
2: Yeah, Jack.
3: But I ain't got no gin, father.
1: That's all the sad.
3: Oh, you're gonna tan my hide, tan my hide.
1: Yeah, okay.
3: You can't get from this cabin.
1: Man, I don't want to go nowhere.
3: Oh, no, father. But you ain't going nowhere. You sitting, you're grabbing. You grabbing. The flies round the old rocking chair, rocking chair.

0: Lex, you look absolutely dashing in that purple tie. Ready to harness the world?
1: You bet, Daisy. I'm ready as I'll ever be. And might I say, your purple tie really pops with your vest.
0: Thanks. I almost went with a cape, but didn't want to come across as pretentious.
1: Nonsense. Anyone in our line of work should rock a cape.
0: You might be onto something, Max.
1: Phew. So here we go. First day on the job. We've got this, right?
0: Right. Don't forget, we both graduated from Dogs, Inc. with honors.
1: Which means I can guide my human around a busy city with ease.
0: And I can give my human a restful night.
1: I hope my human is kind and loving.
0: And I hope mine likes wet kisses and zoomies.
1: Ready to make a difference?
0: Born ready. Let's go.
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4: 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It's entitled Save the Bones for Henry Jones, because Henry doesn't eat no meat. Tonight I'm gonna give a supper

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look at you. 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And big fat ball, skinny ball, that's all. Hey, hey.

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1: Athletic competition. It can easily be broken down into two parts. The minutes or hours it takes to complete the event. Then weeks, months, and years of joy or heartbreak. Finally, the decades to analyze and debate it. From the press box to press row, Donald Ware will break it all down for you with an in-depth look at historically black college athletics, as well as the biggest news stories and newsmakers of the day. 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

We'll take a trip down memory lane on today's program. If you've got a team up by 22 points, you've got to finish that team off. Otherwise, it could carry over into the next game. And we're going to remember a NASCAR legend. It's Box to Row on Box to Row Radio, Sirius XM, channels 142 and 84, and our great affiliates around the country that carry Box to Row. I am your host, Donald Ware. Memorial Day type of weekend here on the program. Thank you to all of our service members around the world that protect us. Memorial Day weekend is about them, and we remember those that were lost in the various service members that have been lost. And also, you know, and we've done this for many years. Like, I like to kind of take a trip down memory lane a little bit, if you will, through the music that we play on the program during Memorial Day weekend. So we're going to do that today on the program. You can hear the song now. I mean, we're going to go back in the day. This is going to be a back in the day musical type of program here on Box to Row. Look, we've got a great series when you talk about the NBA. We've got a phenomenal series between OKC and San Antonio, and we expected it to be a phenomenal series. Not so much between New York and Cleveland. I mean, the Cavaliers had a prime opportunity on Tuesday and could not get it done. You've got a 24-point lead, 22-24, in the fourth quarter with about 8 minutes remaining. Now, the dichotomy to me is, remember Ant-Man, remember Anthony Edwards, I guess this was last week now, when he went, it was about eight minutes and some change remaining, whereas it was game six of the Western Conference Finals between Minnesota and San Antonio. The game was in Minnesota. And with about 8 minutes and some change remaining, Minnesota was down 24, 22 points. He went over to the San Antonio bench and dapped those guys up. Like, we didn't talk about this, but that's what he did. He went and dapped those guys up. And you can, you know, I mean, there was some talk about that. I mean, where I stand, I mean, I thought it was, when I first saw it, I thought it was kind of, I mean, I did. I was like, that's weird. Like, what? And then I was like, well, I don't know. And you have to take, I think you have to take a lot of times today's basketball. It wasn't like when I was coming up during really the Bird and Magic era, you know, Isaiah Thomas, et cetera. These guys didn't like each other on the court. That would have never happened. But things have changed. Everybody's friends. So I don't know. I guess I didn't have a huge, you know, like a huge problem with it, like based upon today's standards. That said, I mean,

The Knickerbockers did not mail it in, came all the way back. So many, I mean, there were so many mistakes on so many sides in this game. Like, you know, if you're Kenny Atkinson, the coach, why didn't you call a timeout? I mean, it was an eight, like a 18-1 run, and he didn't call a timeout. Normally during those times, I watch, you know, I love the strategy of really sports in general. And in the NBA, and a lot of times when, because you have so many timeouts, right? There are so many timeouts in the NBA. You've got, in the thing is, you've got like one timeout you have to use per quarter, per team. And a lot of times you'll see a bunch of timeouts that are taken, normally two, per quarter. If you watch the game, you're like, okay, why did this team take a timeout? Why do we have a stoppage in play, TV timeouts? You know, et cetera, like you know, in football, and in particular in the NFL, there's going to be, you know, we're going to go to commercial after, generally speaking, after a touchdown, after a field goal, at the end of the first quarter, at the end of the third quarter, obviously halftime. So, you know, you've got, and then you've got three timeouts per team per game in the National Football League. Well, a lot of times, coaches will take those timeouts during various runs. So if a team, you know, especially when you're on the road, like that was a team, I mean, the Cavs were on the road, and I don't know about trying to save timeouts, and I don't know why he didn't take the timeout. But, you know, if you've got a 22-point lead, to me, and just the way that game was going and Brunson was really starting to heat up, I think once – if it's a 22-point lead and you're not trying to conserve the lead at that point. There's still a lot of basketball left to be played. The game is not over. Still 8 minutes remaining in that game. It's not like it had been different if Mike Brown had said, okay, we're not going to win this one. He took his, you know, his starters out of the game. You know, Brunson comes out, Cat comes out, whatever. Then you kind of say, okay, they're kind of mailing it in. That's not at all what happened to the Knicks. So for me, you know, and it's easy to say I can sit back and, you know, that was on Tuesday, and it's, you know, everybody has an opinion, right? But seriously, like, I mean, I can sit back now and say, well, what you should have done, and in the moment, it's different when you're in the moment, and that's not just, that's with anything. People can sit back and say, well, I would have done this. What would you have done? Blah, blah, blah. We can armchair this thing, armchair quarterback, if you will, this thing. But I mean, come on. If you're up 22 points and all of a sudden you haven't scored, the other team goes on like an 8-0 run, maybe minimum 10-0. It's timeout time right there. Timeout, you know, the Knicks now are within 12 points. They're within 14 points. They're within 12 points. Let's settle down, right? This is what they're doing. No adjustment at that point. It's almost like the Cavs coaching staff didn't understand what was going on. And it's interesting because if you're watching that game, you're looking at James Harden. James Harden is getting baked by Brunson. Now, that's the easy way to look at it. But strategically, and I didn't even think about this, you know, it was a situation where it wasn't that necessarily Harden was guarding Brunson per se. That wasn't the initial matchup. It's the way that it's brilliant, really brilliant coaching by Mike Brown and his staff. The Knicks said, okay, we're going to go to this matchup. We're going to force the matchup between Harden and Brunson and force Harden to try to guard Brunson. All right. They even tried to come out with help. That didn't work. They double team Brunson in some respects. Now, of course, if you look at game two, on Thursday, Brunson didn't go off nearly as much as he did. He didn't have a great game at all. But from a facilitation standpoint, right, because the Cavs made the adjustment. But that's what the strategy of the game comes in, right? The Cavs make the adjustment. The Knicks, Mike Brown and his staff, know that they're probably going to make this adjustment. It's a game of chess. So the Knicks further adjust. And while Brunson didn't have a great game from a shooting standpoint and from a point standpoint,
And he's been known to have those games. That's the thing about it. Like, he's a smaller guard. And what got me, like, let's go back to the series before with the 76ers, right? Like, there were times that the 76ers put, I can't remember this, the kid from the 76ers, that they put, that the 76ers put on Brunson, and he was a taller guy, could move his feet, like 6'9", but he could really move, and he caused Brunson some issues because of his height. The Cavaliers didn't do that in game one, allowed Brunson to go buck wild, right? Whenever Harden guarded him, he scored like 9 baskets. It was embarrassing. Like, I get it. He's not a great defender in Harden. Only the main thing he does is score points. I get it. He's a terrible defender, but you've got to do something different. And in the course of the game, again, armchair quarterback. We can sit back. I can sit back and say what the Cavs, what Kenny Atkinson could have done, right? From a strategic standpoint, I mean, I wasn't even recognizing that part of it in terms of what the Knicks were doing to create the matchup with Brunson versus Harden. But you could have called a timeout. At the minimum, you call the timeout. It happens all the time. It never fails. I'm sitting back watching a game, and you know, it really happened with the Hornets a couple of times, where the Hornets, I felt like in their series, well, not even their series, but in their situation, could have called a timeout, never did. I mean, look, when a team goes on a run, the crowd starts to get into it. That's generally because whenever I'm watching a game, I can tell you, I can say, I'll say timeout. Team needs a timeout. And normally the team takes the timeout because you want to settle your team down and stem the run of the other team. The Cavaliers didn't do that. It didn't matter. It wouldn't have mattered what happened in game two if the Cavs had won game one. Would not have mattered because you would have come to do what you came to do. And what you came to do, if you're the road team, you come to get a split. That's exactly what happened with OKC and the Spurs. The Spurs came to OKC to get a split, and that's what happened. And now we see where the series is right now in that particular series. Inexcusable to have that lead with that amount of time remaining in the fourth quarter and not finish it off. And the Cavs are paying for that. Now, I think, you know, I thought the Cavs had a chance, really sort of did in game two, but then didn't and got, you know, really got blown away. I think this series is over. I don't think that the Cavs win a game. I don't know anybody that didn't think that the Knicks weren't going to win this series. It was just a matter of, okay, it's going to be 4-1, 4-2. Is it going to go 7? Man, this, I think, now is going to be a sweep, with game 3 taking place in Cleveland on Thursday. So we've got that. James Harden, to me, his legacy is on the line. Going to talk about that. It's a Memorial Day kind of weekend. And with that being said, we're going to remember NASCAR driver

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0: Welcome back to the program. Memorial Day kind of weekend here on Box to Roll. Still to come, a tribute to Kyle Busch. As we remember, Kyle Busch again passed away at the age of 41 on Thursday. Also, the legacy of James Harden is on the line. Memorial Day weekend here on Box to Row. That means, so what does that mean? We honor those that serve us all around the world. It for me, I am able to reflect on my years here on this earth. It means, look, we, one of the things that we like to do here, we're a foodie type of family, and we love to eat great food. So we had actually planned, because my daughter actually graduated, had her graduation on Friday, graduated from high school, and she's on to college now here in the next couple of months. And so we were going to, like, we had, you know, a little bit of family over and so forth for her graduation. We wanted to do like a little mini fish fry. Was going to have the fish and the shrimp and the possibly the oysters and the scallops and, you know, some hush puppies and, you know, some homemade potatoes, right? Some coleslaw, sweet tea, all of that. Well, the threat of the weather kind of changed our plans on that. So we didn't do that. This weekend, we were going to, we like to at least once a year, maybe twice a year, get on the smoker, either do a pork butt, perhaps, you know, some chicken wings. I'm telling you, on that smoker with the wood chips and the charcoal, is something special, let me tell you, right? But this weather this weekend, like, we've been in, here in North Carolina, we've been in a drought situation, and now all of a sudden it's raining. It's like raining all over the place, right? And especially on this weekend. So the foodie part, not going to happen like we wanted it to, but we will still this weekend, you know, particularly Sunday, Monday, we'll still get on the grill a little bit, you know, some steak one day, right? Some hot dogs and hamburgers another day, just sort of the traditional stuff. But we really were looking to get down this weekend, but the weather kind of affected that. So that's one of the things that we like to do on Memorial Day weekend here in the Ware household. And you know, we've got the record collection, so we're still going to get down with the music and the records and all of those kinds of things. So we'll still have fun, really in that way. But I got to tell you, a team that's not having fun right now, because we got an epic series. So the Spurs and the Thunder having a lot of fun right now. Epic series. You know, we're three games through. Series is 2-1. It's all of that. But the Cavs are a team that is not having fun right now, in part. You know, of course, you lose by 16 points in game two, but it's still got to be in the back of your mind, at least, that we had a 22-point lead and could not secure it, and all of the things that we could have done and should have done, and you just didn't get it done, and now you're in the predicament. As I mentioned earlier in the program, if you're the Cavs, your job is to get one game. If you do that, you have put yourself in great position, because now you got to go back home with the series tied 1-1. And so generally good things happen for home teams. And we've seen that for the Cavaliers throughout the course. I mean, they've been excellent at home in these playoffs. They really have been. So, but the problem is, I don't think that that's going to transition into games 3 or 4. I didn't think this was going to be a sweep. I, you know, and we'll see. I mean, we'll see, because you know how these things go. A team is up 2-0, and the Knicks, the Knicks are playing some really good basketball, and they have been, right? But the Knicks have, let's go back. I mean, I know it's been a long time ago now, and as a matter of fact, ever since the Knicks lost, game three to the Hawks in Atlanta, and see, Atlanta had a prime opportunity also, the Knicks haven't lost a game since. They've had a lot of rest, but the Knicks are known to have these lulls, and we saw them. We saw it come to fruition last year, right? That's why the Knicks ended up losing that series to Indiana, because much like how the Knicks came back on the Cavs, or you could say the Knicks blew a lead against Indiana last year, that's the Knicks felt that and was able to make a run. I think it was more the Cavs blowing the lead in game one this year opposed to the Knicks winning it. But one goes with the other. Like, the Knicks still had to hit shots. Everything had to go right for the Knicks, and it did. But, I mean, we've seen these lulls with the Knicks, right? Even against Atlanta. And while, okay, we can make the argument that it hasn't happened since game three, it still could happen. And so I don't, like, I got to think that the Cavs, because this is the problem. Like, let's look at this, right? Like, let's look at it. You're getting from Donovan Mitchell, you got 26 points. And from him in the game, but we needed more from Donovan Mitchell in that game. From Evan Mobley, you got 14 points. He was 5 of 8 from the field. From Jared Allen, he had 13 points. He was 5 of 10 from the field. Like, I mean, that's pretty efficient. Now, would you want your bigs to get more than that? Because you've got double size. Like, I don't understand. You know, the Cavaliers need to be doing more. They're not doing enough on the offensive end. And that, and forget about defense. You're not even doing enough on the offensive end. But, again, the key to me is James Harden. He was the one that was the least efficient in the loss. 6 of 15 from the field's not going to get it done. While he didn't have a turnover, he only had 2 assists in the game. James Harden's got to be more of a facilitator. He's got to set the table for the rest of the team if the Cavs are going to have any chance of winning either Saturday, because if you don't win Saturday, you're not winning Monday. Forget about it. You don't win Saturday, you're not winning Monday. The Cavs can forget about it. But if you win on Saturday, if you're the Cavs, then you have a bit of an opportunity. And I think, you know, Kenny Atkinson is a good coach. He's a good coach. And I think he's going to make that didn't do a good thing in game one. Doesn't make him a good coach. He just, whatever, got caught up in the moment, whatever, decided not to call a timeout, didn't call it, didn't know. I don't know what that was about. He's still a good coach. You can see how he and his staff were able to make adjustments in game two, because Jalen Brunson, I mean, he wasn't terrible, right? Like 19.7 of 16 isn't like really bad, but he was more of a facilitator. So they made a concerted effort really to try and stop Brunson. But in making that effort, and I don't disagree with that, right? Stop Brunson, make Josh Hart beat you. And Josh Hart didn't have the ability to beat the Cavs in game one because Josh Hart came out of the game. Like, that was one of the other strategic moves that Mike Brown and his staff made, was to take Josh Hart out of the game and put Shamet in, and then he did his thing, hit a couple of big shots, a couple of big threes, a big three down the stretch. Remember, even with that 22-point lead in the fourth quarter in game one, the Cavs still had a 6-point lead with less than a minute remaining and couldn't close it out, had to go to overtime and got basically blown out in overtime. So Atkinson and his staff, they're going to make adjustments. It's but so many adjustments that you can make. You know, Josh Hart was unbelievable. 10 of 21 and 5 of 11 from 3-point range. Remember, he started 0 of 3 before he went 5 of 11 from three-point range. And he got taken out of the game. So you had to figure, I mean, he kept his mindset. Like, that's a strong mindset. He had to think, oh, well, you know, they're kind of down on me. But he never wavered because he is the heart and soul. He's like, well, Jalen Brunson's the best player. But I think Hart, going back a couple of years ago, is the heart and soul of that team. Back to the Cavaliers. They can make but so many adjustments. Players have to come play, and while Donovan Mitchell had 26, he's got to do more. He's capable of 50-point games. He's going to have to put that cape on and get that done, because we have seen, you know, James Harden's got to be better, but you can't count on James Harden at this point. So others are going to have to step up, including Mobley and Allen, but Mitchell has got to be the key. Your thoughts? Hit me up on X at DWare1, at DWare1. Up next here on the program, a tribute to Kyle Busch.
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2: 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Let's talk about it.
0: Let's talk about it. I got to ask about this meteoric rise. You're 31. A lot of these folks you see in WWE, as you know, they come in and get their rise order in their later years. So just kind of talk about that. You're one of the rising superstars in WWE.
3: Man, first thing first, man, God is good. I refer to myself as the anointed one because that's what it is. I mean, God blessed me with the opportunity to shine every single Friday night, Monday, Saturday, PLE, Royal Rumble, Saudi Arabia. It don't matter. I mean, when you anointed for something and ordained to do something, that's just where you're supposed to be. So I'm grateful for that, and I take my job very seriously.
0: Michael B. Jordan, that MBJ is your time too, but I got to take it back. Two of my favorite shows, The Wire and Friday Night Lights, two of my favorites of all time. What comes to your mind when you think back to playing in those two TV series?
4: Where's Wallace is a big thing, man. I think Wallace was just like me. You know, it wasn't happening. You know, I had a lot of big brothers on that set. A lot of, you know, influential men and women in my life that said, hey, yo, Mike, you keep this up, this could be a career. You can continue to do this. And I didn't have the confidence within myself. When you got, you know, Idris Elba, and you got, you know, J.D. Williams and Wendell Pierce and Larry Gilliard Jr. and Andre Royo, and you have all these guys, you know, Wood Harris, you know, telling me, you know, hey, you know, Mike, you got something. That was a pivotal place for me.
0: Patrick, right here. This being your fifth Super Bowl, what do you remember most about this whole process with respect to the first Super Bowl? And when I say the whole process, I mean the preparation, not only for the game, but the media and all of that, as opposed to now. How do you kind of compare that? Is it still kind of fun?
5: Yeah, it's still fun. I mean, every Super Bowl is its own experience. But I think more than anything, it's just preparing, because you know the process. You know what it takes throughout the week, and that gives you more experience and more calm, where you're not worried, and you just continue to work to be the best version of yourself you can be and learn from your previous Super Bowls, and hopefully you can play even better in the game when you get out there on Sunday.
0: The one and only Kathy Griffin. So you're going to touch on this, something about this 23-year-old? Something about this 23-year-old? You fell in love with a 23-year-old?
6: I'm a vital woman, and I'm sexy as hell. I can't help it. You know, I'm redhead. And yeah, I had a fling with a 23-year-old. So what? It was too dope, and I thought he was great, and I'm glad I did it. And let me tell you something else. Don't tell me that women of a certain age don't want to get laid. Get laid as much as the next guy. And nobody's gonna stop me. I stand by it. No apology.
7: It was Stephen Curry, your progress from Davidson to now with Golden State.
8: Where I've come from in high school into a small D1 college at Davidson. And it's a great story, and I'm just having fun, you know, living my dream and riding the ride.
0: That the voice of Chase Elliott, the third youngest driver to win the NASCAR Cup Series. How special is that for you?
9: To see kind of how our team has progressed and how I've progressed since then, to have an accolade like this now, it's changed a lot. I think we've gotten a lot better. I think I've gotten a lot better. I think we've become a very well-rounded race team, and we've improved in a lot of areas, which is not always easy to do.
0: Dave Roberts, manager of the LA Dodgers. To be person of color and be the manager of the Dodgers, what does that mean to you?
10: There's not many of us in baseball. To do things the right way, to hopefully give other people of color opportunity, hopefully it just paves the way. So I think that for me, I definitely look at it as responsibility, but something I'm willing to undertake.
0: Snoop Dogg is on the mic. Pay attention.
11: I appreciate the love that I get, and I appreciate appreciate the sport of hip hop, and it's given me back that same love in return. You know, for the amount of years that I've been doing it, I've always went into it with the same, you know, spirit of I make music for the people. I make it go for them, and I always make them a part of it. I never separated myself and tried to be a star. I've always wanted to be one of the people that you can look to as somebody that was, you know, like your uncle because of the way that I treat people. And I feel like my career is representative of that. That's why the longevity is there. That's why the love is there. And that's why I maintain the status of, you know, being relevant for so many years.
12: That is the voice of Kevin Durant.
13: I'm just, you know, trying to get better every single day. We've been through a lot as a team, and I enjoy playing with a great group of guys. So, you know, I'm just trying to enjoy every moment of it.
12: Kevin Hart, George is here.
14: Right now, I'm on cloud nine. This is the time where I'm in demand, so you make the best of it. You pick great projects, you get behind them, and you put them out. And the goal is to keep them coming. So that's making sure that you're in control of your destiny. And right now, I am.
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0: That's Box to Row, real, relevant radio. 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Look, you can join us. Hit me up on X at DWare1, at DWare1. Follow me while you're there. And it's always sad anytime anybody passes, but particularly when young people pass. And I mean, the announcement of Kyle Busch's passing, I don't know if I was on my way. I may have heard about it at the Hurricanes in the Canadians game on Thursday. And I'm like, wow, 41 years old, and just tragic. Anytime anybody passing, in particular young people, and then you're talking about the manner in which it happened. It was so tragic. And in listening to, you know, we've done quite a bit with NASCAR here over the years, and, you know, I've been to the Daytona 500 and, you know, so on and so forth. And I like racing. Like, I like NASCAR. I like racing. It's a sport. You know, we aim to cover all sports, or as many sports as we can, here on Box to Row. And it's interesting because as you kind of listen to the tributes, especially over the last couple of days, about Kyle Busch, and first of all, he has the most wins all time across all of NASCAR's, and especially their three major races, of course, beginning with the Cup Series. You've got the trucks, etc. He's all time in that category. And at the Cup Series, he's got 63 wins, which is ninth all time. He's won two Cup Series championships. So you're talking about a guy that's one of the best to ever do it. I listen to, like, if you watch or listen to ESPN, Marty and McGee has their national show. Individually, they talked about Kyle Busch, would interact and talk with him pretty regularly. And the thing that came up across the board that, you know, he was, you know, especially when he was younger, let's put it like this, he wasn't as mellow as he had become, especially in his latter years. And a lot of it is both of them talked about him, and others have talked about him being married and how it really calmed him down, having his children. His family is who, and his brother, of course. I mean, his parents, right? Like, that's who you really feel for. And in particular, the parents, right? I mean, my goodness gracious, I cannot imagine. And that was a lot of the talk, that he was rowdy. I mean, that was his nickname, right? Like, in his early years. But he really, especially once he got married, had children, began to really settle down. And I think that will come across in this conversation that we had right here on the program back on, this was December the 7th of 2019. It just won the Cup Series, the previous month, had won the Cup Series and had a chance. And again, his mellowness, I think, if you will, the mellowness that a lot of people have talked about, especially once he got married and had children, of Kyle Busch, I think, really shows through in this conversation when Kyle Busch joined us right here on Box to Row in December of 2019.
15: Yeah, man, appreciate that. Thank you very much. It was an awesome year. Had a lot of fun.
0: Oh, man, it wasn't awesome. Like, it was a really, really good year. But the real question, though, Kyle, first and foremost, is how do you win the WWE 24/7 title and then lose it almost immediately?
15: Yeah, well, that was a tough loss for sure. I'm just glad that at least on my resume I can put down former WWE champion. So.
0: You know what tickled me, though, Kyle? I didn't see it live, but what sort of tickled me when it was RJ came from behind, all of a sudden you saw a referee come into the picture and count you down.
15: Yeah, no, I didn't even see those guys coming. I was just celebrating with my two trophies and having a good night doing some selfie videos and then let Michael go get the car ready because I knew they'd be coming after us, but I didn't expect it to be that quick. So, I don't know, it was about an hour's worth of celebrating. And then a whole night's worth of diminished feelings.
0: I thought that was so funny. Kyle Busch joins us here on the program, winner of the 2019 Monster Energy Cup Series Championship. What did it mean to you, Kyle, to win the championship series your second?
15: I mean, it's amazing. You know, you dream of these moments and you dream of these experiences and being able to go out there and to succeed and achieve and do all of that and to be able to accomplish it is awesome. So feels amazing. And being with such a great group of guys, all my team and everybody that helps me get to this point is what it's all about. And to help celebrate with them and to be a part of it, to have them out here with us there this weekend is going to be awesome.
0: You had to feel like this was going to be a phenomenal season, which ultimately it was. When you start the season with 11 top 10 finishes. Talk about that and what that meant. And did you think because of the success that you were having that it could ultimately lead to this championship?
15: You know, I certainly would like to think that starting off the season strong is a good way to do it. We certainly came out of the box strong. We had some really good finishes. We had some things that were going our way and fast cars. It seemed like we kind of caught on to the package a little quicker than some of the other people's did, but as the season progressed and wore on, those other guys, they got better, and they certainly gave us a fight there down towards the end. But overall, you know, coming out of the box with those top tens in a row and being able to tie the record, I think, was pretty awesome. I'd like to be able to break that record. I didn't even know that existed till about 8 weeks in, so we were trying like heck the last couple of weeks to be able to get those top tens and just squeaked it out.
0: How, if you go back to last year, you win the regular season, finish fourth in the championship. How much did that fuel you for 2019, where, of course, you won both the regular season and the Cup Series championship?
15: Yeah, last year was, I mean, every year you continue to learn and you continue to evolve and try to get better and learn from your mistakes and things like that. So that's what you do all the time. But last year we won that regular season. We knew how important winning that regular season was and picking up those bonus points and carrying those on through the playoffs. That kind of helped us this year as well as last year to be able to reach that that final round at Homestead. So I wouldn't say that's everybody's goal, but it certainly is one that could be noted.
0: Kyle Busch drives the number 18 Toyota Camry for Joe Gibbs Racing, winner of the 2019 Monster Energy Cup Series Championship, joins us here on From the Press Box to Press Row. Kyle, how similar or different is this championship compared to 2015?
15: To me, it's very similar. I look at it like 2015, we won four races. Our final race that we won in the regular season was Indy, which was like August, and then we didn't win again until Homestead for our fifth race of the year, and we went a long stretch, and kind of the same thing happened this year where we won four races in the regular season, our last one being at Pocono, which was in June, and went actually a little bit longer before we won the final race at Homestead. So you never want to go through a dry spell. You always kind of want to show everybody that you're a force to be reckoned with and that you're going to be a contender, and I think everybody always kind of thinks we are. Just there was some things that were biting us there during the mid-run, the last third of the season, that just didn't quite go our way. But we got it when it all mattered most there at Homestead, and you know, we can celebrate a championship now.
16: You know, I hadn't had a chance to look at all. I mean, you've been doing this a long time. Definitely one of the best in the game. Didn't have a chance to really look at some of the numbers from other years. But when I say for this year, I look at 5 wins. I look at 17 top fives and then 27 top tens. Was this your best season?
15: Pretty close. I would definitely have to agree, yeah. But I do think last year was a little better. If only we could have been better at Homestead and won the championship at Homestead, last year would have actually been better. I think my average finish was stronger. I think we had more wins. I think we had 8 wins on the season, maybe 7 wins on the season. So last year was really good as well, too. We just didn't come home with the hardware when it mattered most.
16: Kyle Busch joins us here on the program. 205 wins all time on the NASCAR National Touring Series. Is the most all time. I mean, you've won 50 plus wins in each of the 3 series. What does that mean to you?
15: I think it's a lot of work. You know, there's a lot of things that go into all this racing stuff, and you know, being able to do it on Fridays, Saturdays, and Sundays, and Truck Xfinity and Cup is what it's all about. So, you know, this is what I do. This is what I love. This is who I am, and what I've poured my life and soul into. So. My wife and my son, they come with me and travel with me every single weekend. They support it. And, you know, it's nice that for as much work as it is and what you have to do to put into it, that you reap the rewards and the benefits of it at the end of the day, bringing home a championship. That makes it all worth it. It's just those years that you're not able to close out a year with a championship that you know, makes it so tough on you that you just weren't able to get everything you wanted to get out of it.
16: Couple of more thoughts, Kyle. We appreciate the time. How is Kyle, the 2019 Kyle Busch, how has he grown compared to the 2005 Kyle Busch with the first win at the, what was that, in California back in 2005?
15: A good question. You know, I think that you get older over time, you go through experiences, and you come to understanding how to handle situations a little bit better. Not all situations, of course. I'm still a work in progress. I think we all are, but it's been good. You know, with 2005, obviously being young and brash and whatnot, I still kind of do some of the same things, say some of the same things, but maybe in a little bit different way, and comes off a little softer.
16: Yeah, and being your brother Kurt, of course, has won the Cup Series in the past. You guys finished 1-2 at Kentucky. The Elder Busch came out on that one. But, of course, ultimately you win the Cup Series in 2019. So talk about that. You know, sort of one of those deals where iron sharpens iron. This was the third time in you all's career that you all finished 1-2.
15: It was, yeah. That was pretty special. It was the first time he won, so I had to give him one, you know. A shot at having one of those brother 1-2s and him being one. So, you know, we did it first in 2015 at Sonoma, and then we did it again at Bristol earlier this year, and then we followed it up again at Kentucky where he was able to win. But it was a good show, great race, side-by-side action. He actually kind of helped me on that last restart. He made it 3 wide on Joey Logano, who was leading at the time, and we shuffled him back, and then it was just a race between he and I. So it was pretty intense, and you know, cool to have that exciting finish like that.
16: And then last thought, we appreciate the time. How much, I mean, I know you want to, you're probably going to relax a little bit. The series or the season starts back up in February, of course, with the Daytona 500. How much are you looking, I mean, I guess you're, you know, you got a lot of stuff you got going on this week in Nashville, and it's all good, but you know, when do you start to prepare for 2020?
15: Yeah, I'm going to take some downtime. We're gonna let 2019 soak in a little bit here, and I'm not going to worry about next year until after the new year at least. So, you know, somewhere in January, I've got some Rolex 24 racing that I'm going to do during January and kind of go run the 24-hour race there, an endurance race in Daytona. I'm going to enjoy that. Haven't done that before. So from there, that's when our season's going to start back up. So it's going to be here before you know it.
16: The late now Kyle Busch, when he joined us, right here on Box to Row back in December of 2019.
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16: It was something I'll never forget, because here are these two giants in Jesse Jackson and Charlie Neal interacting. And here it is, me just sitting there like watching this in awe. Like, is this really happening type of deal? And so, that was one of the memories I had with Charlie. And then even after that, would interact with him, you know, call him, text him, check in on him, really feeling right now for everyone that knew Charlie Neal, the Neal family.
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0: It's Donald Ware, from the press box to press row.
1: Man, I you know, had a chance, being here, right here in Raleigh, had a chance to take in game one of the Eastern Conference Finals between the Hurricanes and the Canadiens. And as a matter of fact, last week had a chance to go over to the Lenovo Center, had a chance to talk a little bit with Hurricanes head coach Rod Brind'Amour, talked with the captain Jordan Staal, talked with also Jordan Martinook. Those two guys have been around this franchise. Matter of fact, Staal had been around ever since the 2012-2013 season, and then Martinook has been around. He came in when Brind'Amour took over I think that was the 2018-2019 season. And look, by the time the Hurricanes, from the last game the Hurricanes played, again, they swept through both of their series. And the last game was May 9th. And so you don't play again until May 21st. And I didn't expect to see, I don't know if I would call it rust. And I mean, I got to tell you, I've been to many events over my years, sporting events. Over my years, I think one of the most memorable ones for me was Game 7 of the NBA Final between the Spurs and the Miami Heat in 2013 in Miami. That place was so electric. I mean, when the video board comes up before they intro the players and all of that. As a matter of fact, I shared a little bit of it on my Instagram page on my Instagram account. You can check me out there, Ware Donald, WAREDONAL. Follow me while you're there as well. It is crazy. And then they have the white towels and everybody's waving the towels. You've got almost 20,000 people there. Like, it is one of the coolest and best when you talk about fan bases and the excitement of the fan base that I've seen anywhere. We're talking about hockey in the South, okay? It is off the chain. And for the Hurricanes to score 30 seconds into the game, you're like, okay. And again, it's the vibe that I got when I was over at the facility practice, talking with some of the players just the week before or last week. And you just got the sense that, okay, yes, it's always this question, rest versus rust. And I didn't think that the Hurricanes were going to be, I didn't get that feeling, right? Like, I thought they're, in Rod Brind'Amour and some of the things that he was saying, and the practices were still going on. You don't want to go too hard, but you just got this sense that the Hurricanes were going to be ready, and that this may be, I just following the Hurricanes being here. But I've been here in North Carolina really since the inception of the Hurricanes in 99, and then here in Raleigh, or the Raleigh area, if you will, since 2001. So, I remember the year that the Hurricanes made the run in 2002 to the Stanley Cup, didn't get it done. 4 years later in 2006, won the Stanley Cup. Then made the playoffs in 2007. Didn't make the playoffs for 10 straight years until Rod Brind'Amour came in. And then all of that changed. Hurricanes have made the playoffs every year. As someone told me, and I didn't even realize this, that the Hurricanes had won a playoff series every year since Rod Brind'Amour had been there. And I think this is the Hurricanes' either third or fourth appearance in the Eastern Conference Finals. So when you score that goal 30 seconds into the game, you're like, okay, yep, this, I mean, you've already swept through the previous two series. This is going to be, in all respect to the Montreal Canadiens, you don't get to the Eastern Conference Finals without being good. And they had to go toe-to-toe in their last series as well against Buffalo. Had to go seven games. As a matter of fact, had to go two seven-game series, did the Canadiens. And you Hurricanes score that first goal. You're like, okay, this is the – hey, what I – and then the floodgates just opened. Four goals for the Canadiens in the first period alone. And it was crazy because – you're sitting there watching, and if you haven't gone to see hockey, if you have not seen hockey in person, it's a very fast game. Cool. I mean, you know, lack of a better term, very cool game. I mean, it is, sort of being in the sports. I mean, it's very hard for me to follow the puck. I mean, I've been watching hockey almost all my life, but, you know, sometimes that puck can get lost when you're trying to follow it. And I got to tell you, a lot of times Montreal had breakaway goals. In other words, one-on-one with the goalie. That's a tough proposition for the goalie. A lot of times, I don't know. I mean, 6-2, and, you know, of course the Hurricanes going to have another opportunity, and they got to put that game out of their minds as quickly as possible to get ready for Saturday, because that was a beatdown right here in Raleigh. So let me switch gears, talk about James Harden. And, you know, to me, coming into this series, my thought, and this may be me only having this thought, but it was that James Harden's legacy is on the line. And what do I mean by that when I say James Harden's legacy is on the line? Well, if we look at James Harden, you look at the course of his career, I mean, when you think about one of the greatest scorers that the game has ever seen, you're talking about James Harden. I mean, bona fide scorer, especially in his prime, and I would say his prime was with Houston. But even after the Houston days, he helped to take Houston to two Western Conference Finals. So this one with the Cavaliers is his third. No championships for James Harden to show for his career. And to me, I said it right on this program, when James Harden got or forced his way out of Philadelphia to the Clippers, I said James Harden will never win an NBA championship. He'll never win an NBA championship. It's great to be a great scorer, and I'm not saying that James Harden's not a team player, but sometimes some of the shots he takes, and even if you look throughout the course of the series that the Cavs have been in, I mean, he shot Donovan Mitchell out of some of the games. Go back to the last series against Detroit. Like, he shot Donovan Mitchell. Like, some of the times when Donovan Mitchell should have touched the ball, it was all about James Harden. You know, he had an opportunity in Brooklyn, forced his way out of Brooklyn, forced his way out of Philadelphia, settled into L.A., meaning with the Clippers. And I was thinking, I mean, you know, my thought was, okay, with the Clippers, that was a team last year I thought that really could have made a run with Kawhi. And the way that the Clippers played down the stretch, I really thought that the Clippers could have made a run last season, especially I don't know that I saw. I mean, I thought OKC was ultra talented, but I'm not sure if I saw OKC necessarily coming out just because of what had happened the previous year. But again, for OKC, that was OKC and referencing the 23-24 season, OKC sort of getting its feet wet. Like I've said on this program, and really as we've seen in the NBA, you got to lose first before you win. You know, ask Michael Jordan and the Bulls. I mean, you can ask a lot of these teams that have gone on to have a lot of success. They had to lose first. And so, you know, I thought that the Clippers could make a run, but James Harden didn't show up in the playoffs last year for the Clippers, right? Going back to his days in Philadelphia, he didn't show up for the 76ers. And now, in all fairness, in one series, and I can't remember who the 76ers were playing, but it was like he had at least one 40-point game. It may have been the Celtics. Like, he had a 40-point game, couple of 40-point games, if I remember correctly, but when it was on the line in Game 7, he didn't show up. His previous two Game 7s in his career, he didn't show up. Even in the Game 7 against Detroit, he didn't show up. And, you know, the in a lot of respects, less maybe one or two games, because, again, James Harden's a facilitator, so he's not, you know, especially in this part of his career, but he's still a threat, and he can do all that dribbling and lull you to sleep and then take it to the hole. I mean, he's not fast, but it's like he lulls you to sleep, and then all of a sudden he's dropping a teardrop in your face. But it's like, I mean, and he's running the show, and he's good in that way, right? Like, he's smart in terms of distribution, generally speaking, although he had a lot of turnovers in game one, not so much in game two. As a matter of fact, I don't think he had a turnover in game two. But it's like, James, where are you? And got exposed. We knew he couldn't play defense, but, like, I'm sitting there watching that game, and this is why I came up with this, okay, you know, his legacy's on the line. Like, I came up, thought about it even before that game, but it's like, you play no defense. Your team needs you, and you disappear at the most inopportune times. And now you have a chance with this Cavs team, or had, I should say, a chance to go to your first NBA Finals. That would help to further cement your legacy. And now you're probably not going to the Finals. At least if you're a great player, you want to at least go to the Finals. James Harden, to this point, has not done that, probably won't do that. And so when you think about the legacy of James Harden, his legacy is going to be great scorer, one of the best of all time, but never even made it to an NBA Finals. Look, my time is about up. I thank you for yours. For more information on Box to Row, you can visit our website at boxtorow.com. 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And then on Monday, on Memorial Day, also co-hosting from 11 p.m. to 1 a.m. Eastern. 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
6: This is WAMFLP New Orleans, from the CBD to Chalmette, from the river to the lake. 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
1: This is Amicus Law Review. My name is Jim Santel. This is the last segment of our broadcast, and we're going to go to one of our callers calling in from Waukesha. Greg, glad to have you with me in our broadcast this weekend.
2: Hi, Jim. It's great to talk to you. I hope you end up staying around at Civic for a while because you are just great at what you do, and...

0: We, you know, and unfortunately, you know, what you say about the Supreme Court, we can win it back, though.
1: Absolutely.
0: You know?
1: Right, right. Absolutely. It's about advocacy. It's about supporting all those things in our government that are, in fact, upholding the rule of law. We talked a lot about the safeguards and the guardrails out there. There are lots of them. Grand juries are out there. There are individual people inside government institutions who are continuing to push back on some of these things. And the big one, of course, is the kinds of things you're talking about, Greg, the public response to all of this. So very important. And Greg, I'm looking forward to chatting with you down the road as well, but I appreciate the call in to the broadcast this weekend as well. We'll do more of this. I'd also note along the way that Gene has also called in, a routine listener, and also expressed similar appreciation for the program and the things that we do here on Civic Media. Greg, Gene, and everyone else appreciate so much what you have said about the mission and purpose of our broadcast. And that leads me to a significant announcement here at the end of this broadcast of Amicus Law Review, and that is that this is going to be, and this has been, this will be the final live broadcast of the broadcast of Amicus Law Review, and so we're no longer going to be taking live callers. However, my affiliation with Civic Media continues. It is highly likely that at some point in the near future, we're going to be returning in a StreamYard-type capacity, some digital platform, so that the purpose and the function that Greg and Gene and others have talked about here on Civic Media will continue. The content remains the same. I'm not going anywhere. We're going to be changing, rather, the format by which all of this information is conveyed. And hopefully that will be announced fairly soon. You need to stay close to Civic Media. Follow what the Civic Media leadership here is going to be doing. And I'd like to say in that connection also a great thanks, not only to my great producers like Aaron and Max and Greg and others, but also the leadership, not only here in Madison, but throughout the state, of Civic Media for giving me this great opportunity for these live broadcasts that Greg and Gene and others have talked about this morning. Callers like Mark and many others over the course of the last 4 years or so who've been a part of this important mission. It will continue. I'm not going anywhere. The notion of doing this kind of education, focusing upon the operation of government, the rule of law, the administration of justice, that continues to be the mission. The notion, the description of this is Amicus Law Review, that's going to remain a part of this. What you do need to do to continue to follow me and follow the mission that together we're promoting here is to keep in touch with Civic Media about all this. And I'd like to take the opportunity also to say that there are some other opportunities even in the coming weeks and months for you to hear from me and engage in these kinds of issues. I want to talk about something that Blue Sky Waukesha is doing beginning this coming Monday. We've done this for the past several years, a whole series of civics courses. They're taking place at the Waukesha Unitarian Church in Waukesha County. We begin on June 15th and June 25th with some focus on civil liberties and civil rights, the Bill of Rights, what it means today. We're going to spend some time talking about the role of attorneys on July 9th, the ways in which state governments involve all of us in their work on July 20th, on August 6th, the role and responsibilities of media, and on the 13th of August, the future of congressional representation, a whole six-element series of classes through Blue Sky Waukesha. They can go on the line and find out more of those there in Waukesha, those beginning fairly soon. No charge for that. This is a nonprofit. It is an apolitical, nonpartisan group that is sponsoring these civics classes. You can be a part of that routinely. I should tell you as well that I'm going to be doing some presentations on the Supreme Court, also open to the public, no registration required, Thursday, July 23rd, and then again Thursday, July 30th at the Wauwatosa Public Library. A couple of hours each night talking about the Supreme Court cases of this past term. Very much invited those of you who are in the area, or if you're not, come down, spend some time with me in person there at the Wauwatosa Library. That coming up, it has been a great privilege to speak to many other continuing learning institutions like Osher at UWM, like LIRWC in Waukesha, great numbers of senior residential facilities at Clement Manor and St. Camillus and St. John's, all sorts of other locations, speaking opportunities around the community, and I will continue to do that in the times ahead. Once again, this is an important mission.

question. I believe it. I believe the fact that you are tuning in every Saturday and every Sunday to hear these reports and the assessments of what's going on. I believe that you believe that, too. That mission will go on, not just here, but for all of us in America. I would note finally this, that on the front of the Department of Justice building are these words. It says, before justice can exist in the conduct and the conscience of government, it must first reside in the hearts and the souls of its citizens. Before justice can exist in the conduct and the conscience of a government, it must first reside in the hearts and souls of its citizens. That's you. That's all of you. It has been my great honor, my great privilege to be a part of this live broadcast. I look forward to continuing this on a digital platform with all of you and involving you in the important work of being citizens in this great nation, residents of this great nation. Have a good weekend, everybody.

0: This is WAMFLP New Orleans, from the CBD to Chalmette, from the river to the lake. We're downtown, not uptown, but we're the voice of the people for all of New Orleans.
1: This is Wade Brathke with the Chief Organizer's Report, Blocking Narcissism and Grift. Maybe, just maybe, there are limits to the fawning by the Republican U.S. Congress and the level of corruption and grift that Trump and his family are allowed. I hesitate to generalize because, with this crew, it's whack-a-mole, with more that crops up even as restrictions are imposed elsewhere. Regardless, it's worth celebrating the wins when we have them, even if temporary and less than we need. The $1.8 billion Trump slush fund, or anti-weaponization fund, or whatever some might call it, hit some brick walls finally. Enough Senate Republicans were offended by this outrageous self-dealing that they're holding up the budget boat in defiance of Trump. Perhaps more importantly, the federal judge hearing that his original $10 billion gonzo lawsuit against the Internal Revenue Service because his tax returns were released, embarrassing him by proving he was certainly rich, but nowhere near as rich as he'd always claimed. The judge has reopened an investigation of the settlement and his withdrawal of the suit in order to look into grievous allegations that the deal was premised on deception. I realize this is a little bit like stating the obvious, since Trump withdrew his frivolous suit against himself, so to speak, on one day, and not so much more than a day later, the Justice Department announced a so-called settlement that would establish the slush fund. The fund has become appropriately political kryptonite for Republicans, even if Trump himself seems oblivious to the damage that his greed is inflicting on his party and his polling. Capitol Police have sued to block the fund that would allow all of the January 6th insurrectionists, already scandalously pardoned by Trump, to now cash in. The number of grifters from Steve Bannon to Trump's former personal lawyer, who have also lined up at this pig trough, is ridiculous. With no standards or rules, it almost beggars the imagination to wonder how much the $1.8 billion would end up in Trump's own bank account, along with the fact that there'd be no IRS investigations of his tax return or families or businesses in the future. The fund isn't dead yet, but it's on hospice care and on a death watch at the least. Another judge has now ordered that Trump's name be taken off the Kennedy Center. He wants all 18 letters added to Kennedy's name removed for the plain and simple reason that Congress was clear that the center could only honor Kennedy. And if there were to be any change, it had to be by an act of Congress, not by executive fiat. Like every adverse decision, it will likely be appealed, but whatever. There are also trouble signs for his administration's efforts to put his scowling picture on a $250 bill. There is a pesky problem that federal law prohibits naming anything for someone still breathing. Louisiana has such a law as well, after being embarrassed some years ago having named a building after a governor who was then found guilty of bribery back in the mid-20th century. Needless to say, there's no such currency denomination now. It's hard to get most businesses to handle a $100 bill. Who exactly would be carrying around a $250 bill other than the super rich with or without Trump on it? I'm not saying Trump has been checked. It also turns out that when he's not watching Fox News, posting on Truth Social and iTwitter, he's also practicing a bit of insider trading by buying and selling positions aligning with his threats or support. The numbers here aren't trivial, but in the millions, but who's counting? It's a carnival of corruption and obsequiousness from what's left of the MAGA faithful and frightened lawmakers who fear his anger, but there may be a reckoning on some of these outrages, so we need to be thankful for any firewalls that still remain unbreached. This is Wade Brathke. For questions or comments, www.chieforganizer.org. 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

Oh, you dog. 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Of the lazy river. 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Oh, you river. Oh, you dog. Oh, you river. Look out there, Charles Alexander. Swing out there on him, Irish, that boy.

Well, good evening, y'all. This is Dallas with you here tonight. Happy to be subbing for Miss Amy G here on Back Roads. Happy to be with you. Spinning some tunes for you. Let's see, what did we start off with there? Oh, we had a double shot of Dwight Yoakam. We had Some Dark Holler. That was actually Dwight Yoakam and the Nitty Gritty Dirt Band. Got something special from the Nitty Gritty Dirt Band coming up a little bit later in the show, so stick around for that. We followed that up with Guitars Cadillacs. You may know that one. That's another.

Dwight Yoakam song. We are going to play some Bonnie Raitt next. Bonnie just put out a new album. I'll play a tune from that later in the show as well. But for right now, we're going to play one here on Backroads that is a classic. So check it out.

Johnny, this the way that old Hank

0: Hey, this is Dallas with you here. You're listening to Backroads. Kicked off kind of a long set there with Angel from Montgomery, a cover done by Bonnie Raitt in that case. She's done that to much success. After that, you had Levon Helm with The Mountain, then Sunvolt with Tear-Stained Eye, and that tune you just heard, Are You Sure Hank Done It This Way? That's Leftover Salmon with Waylon Jennings. See here, what have we got next? Oh, how about this one? This is Gary P. Nunn, London Homesick Blues, also known as Home with the Armadillos.
1: I'm going to try to put myself back in that place again. Well, when you're down on your luck and you ain't got a buck, London, you're a goner. Even London Bridge has fallen.

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And where in the world is that English girl?

Dolly Parton there with her song, I Will Always Love You. Let's see, before that we had Dublin Blues by Guy Clark. Prior to that was Paradise, John Prine's song. Boy, that song just makes you feel like you're going down those dusty back roads, doesn't it? Yeah, well, we are on back roads. And it's not dusty in here, though. It's actually sounding really good in the studio. I'm having a lot of fun being here with you tonight. Hope you're having fun, too. Let's see. How about we let's do a little play Lucinda. Let's have her open. And then after that, we'll have Bonnie Raitt. And we'll play a new one by Bonnie Raitt, one off her new album. I really like this album. So let's go. Let's see what we got here.

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0: All right, all right. That's Dale Watson. I love that song. It's called Carried On This Way. Cool tune. Before that, you heard No Place Like the Right Time. That's Donna the Buffalo. Donna the Buffalo, which evidently, when that band was formed about 30 years ago, the name was suggested Dawn of the Buffalo, but was misheard and stuck. Dawn of the Buffalo.
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folks, and see Little Egypt do a famous dance of the pyramids. She walks, she talks, she crawls on her belly like a reptile. One thin dime, one tenth of a dollar. Step right up.

0: This is WAMFLP, the voice of the people in New Orleans, from the CBD to Chalmette, from the river to the lake. We're downtown, not uptown, but we're the radio for all of New Orleans.
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3: Darling,
4: yes, Tina.
3: You're starting to get next to me.
4: Honey, that was my plan from the very beginning.
3: I never thought

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0: ain't it all right? 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Yeah. Because I never had nobody like you. M. Ward.
1: Well, since time out of mind, I've been lazy. In times before that, I was cruel. In times before that, I was mean, I was mad. 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

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M. Ward. Hope you enjoyed that. I thought it was a good little ditty. 501-433-0088. That's the number to call. And you push the button, and you push the button. Dang. Now. At the hop, baby. Here's some Joan Armatrading.

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